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7: With these headlines, there's confusion over the Strait of Hormuz. Iran says it's closed because Israel keeps attacking Hezbollah in Lebanon. But Vice President Vance says there's no evidence it's closed again. This is Vance is heading to Switzerland for talks between U.S. and Iranian negotiators tomorrow. In Ukraine, at least one person is dead, several injured, including children, after Russian bombs hit an apartment building in Kharkiv early this morning. And the National Weather Service says severe storms, also flooding, are possible over much of the plains and the Midwest. And in the southeast, hot temperatures and stifling humidity are forecast this weekend. Much of Europe is sweltering under a heat wave. I'm Janine Herbst, NPR News.

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1: This is All Things Considered from NPR News. I'm Ping Huang. In Israel, displaying the Palestinian flag can draw the attention of police. Authorities have confiscated flags and detained demonstrators, saying the symbol can threaten public order. Critics call it an attack on free speech. NPR's Itai Stern reports from Tel Aviv.
2: Protesters play the Palestinian anthem at this Nakba Day rally at Tel Aviv University last month. Nakba, or catastrophe, is the Palestinian term for the displacement of hundreds of thousands of Palestinians during the 1948 war that erupted around the creation of the State of Israel. Students shout pro-Palestinian chants and hold signs and symbols in the colors of the Palestinian flag. But one thing is missing, the flag itself. Police warned organizers not to bring it.
3: If you have any Palestinian flag, we're gonna come and take it and we'll have arresting. We want to protect our students, but they're forbidding us from holding the flag.
2: Aline Nasra helped organize the rally. She is a Palestinian citizen of Israel, a community that makes up about 20% of the population. Nearby, Siba Ayadat holds a ukulele painted in white, green, red, and black of the Palestinian flag. She says the restrictions go beyond a flag.
4: They try to tell us that our lives matter less, that our nationality matters less, that Palestine doesn't exist and Palestinians don't exist. And I am here to say that we do exist.
2: Across the street, counter-demonstrators, members of a right-wing nationalist group, wave Israeli flags. Organizer Shai Rosengarten screams while pointing at the Palestinians. You all should kiss the Israeli flag. Rosengarten says for him, the Palestinian flag is not a symbol of national identity, but of hostility toward the Jewish state.
5: Every time they are waving this flag, they are calling for intifada. They are calling for riots and revolts against the state of Israel. So this is an enemy flag.
2: The idea that the Palestinian flag itself constitutes incitement has become increasingly accepted under Israel's far-right National Security Minister Itamar Ben-Gvir. On his political party's YouTube page, he posts this video praising police for arresting an Arab citizen accused of painting a Palestinian flag on a police station. There is no one who will incite against the state and be allowed to get away with it. Those days are over, he says. Those who incite will be arrested. Perhaps the most unusual case involved Alex Sinclair, a religious Jewish educator who wears a kippah, or Jewish skull cap. It's embroidered with both the Israeli and Palestinian flags. Earlier this year, an Israeli reported him to the police. Officers detained him and took him to the station. Hours later, he was released, but his kippah had been permanently altered.
6: The policewoman who was in charge went back into the police station, cut out the Palestinian flag from the kippah, and then gave it back to me as sort of, you know, a kind of mutilated kippah.
2: Rights groups say cases like Sinclair's reflect political pressure rather than the law. Karen Saar of the Association for Civil Rights in Israel says there is no legal ban on the flag, but police insist they are just preserving the public order.
7: We are seeing that the police is almost oblivion for the freedom of speech and freedom of identity and freedom of expression and freedom of protest.
2: Israeli police did not respond to an NPR request for comment and said they could not discuss the Sinclair case because it's still under investigation. But for Aline Nasra, the organizer of the Nakba Day rally, police restrictions are unlikely to make the symbol disappear.
4: Maybe they're forbidding us to have the flag, but we're gonna have a way to have the flag in the sky at some point.
2: We will not let Israel erase our land or our identity, she says. For NPR News, I'm Itay Stern in Tel Aviv.
1: What we eat has the power to extend the length and quality of our lives. Decades of research backs the statement for humans. Now, the same claims can be made about some butterflies. While many species live only a few weeks total, Heliconius butterflies can live for months, up to 25 times as long as other related butterflies. New research shows that their diet plays a huge role. Jessica Foley is a postdoc researcher at Tufts University, formerly with the University of Bristol, and she joins me now to explain. Welcome to All Things Considered.
8: Thank you so much for having me.
1: So tell us about this butterfly. Why is it living so long?
8: That's exactly the question I had when I started this 6 years ago now. So a lot of people have known, at least within the Heliconius community and also in the sort of broader insect longevity community, that these butterflies could live for up to 6 months, some people said. And most people had kind of put it down to the pollen, because pollen contains lipids, it contains amino acids, which are the building blocks of protein. Mm-hmm. Whereas most butterflies, including Heliconius's close relatives, just feed on nectar, which is basically just sugar water. It's pretty much just pure carbs. Mm-hmm. So it's kind of this intuitive explanation, right? They're eating something that's more nutritious that helps them to live for longer. And so we did some further experiments and basically found, but even without the pollen, they're still living for longer. So they've evolved some kind of other pro-longevity mechanisms that are helping them to live for longer, even without this nutritional advantage.
1: And when you say that they're able to lay eggs for most of their lives, you're basically saying that they can stay vigorous until the very end of their lives. Is that right?
8: Pretty much, yeah. I mean, so we looked at a couple of things. So butterflies with the pollen are able to lay eggs up until the end of their lives. But we also wanted to know about other metrics of aging. You know, a lot of insects show some kind of a muscular decline with age. Humans also show this. So we came up with a kind of butterfly strength test. and we found that in Heliconius's shorter-lived close relatives, they do seem to show a decline in grip strength with age. So on average, at the end of their lives, they're pulling 25% less than they were at the beginning. But we didn't find that in Heliconius. They don't seem to show any sign of weakening with age.
1: Yeah. Can I ask you what a grip strength test for a butterfly looks like? What is that?
8: Yeah, absolutely. So yeah, good question. You know, how can you tell how much a butterfly can bench? We basically just put a small wooden perch onto a wooden base, mm-hmm. and then put the entire contraption on a lab balance. And you hold a butterfly by the wings and gently lower it until its legs grasp the perch. They kind of do that naturally. It seems like a little bit like a branch to them. Mm. And then once the butterfly is holding on, you gently tug it off. And as the butterfly tugs, the reading on the balance will drop negative. Hmm. And eventually to let go, a butterfly is incapable of lifting the whole weight of the contraption. We called it the pollinator, by the way. That was kind of
1: clever. So I know that you are really into butterflies, and I am very into insects as well. But why would this be an important discovery for someone else that might not be so into insects?
8: Even with organisms as distantly related to humans as butterflies, a lot of the mechanisms of aging at the molecular level are pretty highly conserved. So if you think about it, you know, all organisms have DNA. And one of the potential explanations for why we age is that as we age, you know, we accumulate DNA damage. And so some of the really interesting stuff coming out of the comparative biology of aging shows evidence for improved DNA repair mechanisms in long-lived species. So things like the naked mole rat or the bowhead whale. And again, we haven't yet identified what these pro-longevity mechanisms are in Heliconius, and they might be something completely irrelevant for us, but they might tell us something interesting about the process of aging more generally that could be helpful for learning about healthy aging in our society.
1: We've been speaking with Jessica Foley from Tufts University, formerly with the University of Bristol. Jessica, thank you.
8: Great. Thank you so much for having me.
1: NPR national political correspondent Dawn Gagne has spent a career reporting on politics and at times witnessing history. That was the case this week when he attended the opening of the Obama Presidential Center in Chicago.
9: Move about this center. Let it be an epicenter of innovation, a balm.
1: This week's ceremony was different from typical presidential library openings. While former Presidents Bill Clinton and George W. Bush were in attendance, they didn't give speeches. Obama did.
10: And yet more than anything, I hope this center will serve as an affirmation of just how special, how precious our democracy truly is.
1: Former First Lady Michelle Obama spoke too.
11: Failing to see the humanity in all people puts us all on a slippery slope that flies in the very face of our faith and of the founding promise of this democracy, that all of us, are created equal.
1: But what made the event for Dawn and others were the performances.
12: Let me hear you say, I feel, say real good.
1: That was The Roots. This was the third presidential center or library event that Don Gagne reported on in his decades at NPR. He was present for the opening of President Clinton and George W. Bush's libraries as well. So for this week's Reporter's Notebook, I wanted to get a sense from Don about what he had learned covering these over the years. I started by asking him how far back this tradition of presidential libraries goes.
13: The first presidential library was FDR's at Hyde Park, his family home. And it was not like one of these big library complexes that we see now. It's just kind of nestled in the Hudson Valley up there. Now, of course, they've become these places that are libraries. They house the archives from a presidency, and there's always a research facility attached, and then a museum that tells the story of a person's time in the White House. I will tell you that the Obama Library breaks with that tradition because the Obama presidency took place fully in the digital age. They basically decided, look, all of the archives are available digitally, or they're in the process of being digitized. So we don't need to have this be an official presidential library. That's why this one is called a presidential center.
1: Mm-hmm. Got it. So there's the Obama Presidential Center, there's presidential libraries that have sort of come up in the tradition of FDR. Is the through line here that they are about burnishing a particular president's legacy?
13: They certainly do that. It's not that they don't take on difficult topics, right? If you go through any presidential library, you generally see the passage where the president struggled or had trouble with a particular issue. The Gerald R. Ford Presidential Library in Grand Rapids, Michigan, for example, deals with the very messy pullout from Vietnam that took place under his presidency. So those things are in there, but mostly it's a journey through time, and you see it all through their perspective, and you see why they made the decisions they made.
1: I want to take us all back to 2013 when you covered the opening of the George W. Bush Presidential Library in Dallas. I'm wondering what you did in the lead up to that reporting trip.
13: I did a lot of homework anticipating that all of the former presidents would speak. That was the tradition. If a former president showed up, they would say some words about this other member of this ex-president's club. Knowing they were all going to speak, a lot of my attention beforehand was on Jimmy Carter, because probably more than any of the others, Carter had been a very, very, very strong critic of the George W. Bush presidency, specifically the foreign policy. Carter was just a very tough, tough critic of that White House. So what's he going to say? What is he going to do when he stands up on that stage?
14: President Jimmy Carter.
13: And it shouldn't shock us because it's Jimmy Carter. And I guess it shouldn't shock us because, again, the tradition is to say something nice, but you never quite know. But Carter delivered a very heartfelt speech saying he was there to praise George W. Bush.
15: That ended a war that had been gone for 21 years. George W. Bush is responsible for that.
13: In ending a war in Sudan, addressing the AIDS epidemic.
15: He established a PEPFAR program. There were 50,000 HIV sufferers in Africa being treated when he came in office. When he left office per year, 2 million.
13: Carter said that was one of the most significant things that any president had ever done in terms of foreign policy. And it was a really remarkable moment for its graciousness, but also because of what we wondered what he might say.
1: So, Don, you've covered a lot of these events, and you're going to be hanging up your microphone with us later this summer. It's our loss. But I'm wondering if there's any particular moment that sticks out to you from your times covering these.
13: For me, it goes beyond the speeches, even though I am fascinated by the speeches. But I always like to see what performers have been invited to attend and to do something on the stage. And at that Clinton Library event in 2004, The Edge and Bono,
16: and now,
13: from U2, of course.
16: Please welcome Bono and The Edge.
13: Came up on stage, and just as they took the stage, it started to pour down rain. And they were not undercover, and the crowd was getting drenched, and umbrellas were coming out all over the place. And they had a program they planned on doing, but they went into an impromptu version of that great old Beatles song called Rain.
17: Rain comes, they run and hide their heads.
13: And then he ad-libbed the lyrics to something like, it fell down on our heads. And he said, we got five presidents out of bed, or four presidents, or whatever it was. I'll let him sing it.
17: We got four presidents out of bed. When the rain comes.
13: It was a moment that really put a smile on my face and also just reminded me that these things happen obviously in the realm of policy and history, but they also exist in the realm of culture. And little moments like that always really stood out to me.
1: That was NPR national political correspondent Don Gagne remembering his time covering the openings of presidential libraries. That's our show for tonight. 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
22: Well, first of all, if you're married, you're not taking off that wedding ring during your pregnancy. Yeah. It doesn't matter how swollen your fingers get.
23: Yeah, if you're going to go see a doctor, yeah.
22: If you're going to go see a doctor as a pregnant Black woman, you're going to make sure that they know and everybody else
23: so
22: knows.
23: Messed up. It's so messed up.
22: Yes.
24: I'm Brittany Luce. This week on It's Been a Minute, I'm getting into the Black women who are trying to use their class privilege to avoid racism in the doctor's office.
25: And I'm Rachel Martin. Later on Wildcard, author Dave Eggers on his message to kids about writing with AI.
26: Even your roughest drafts, even your most disjointed seeming thoughts are going to be valid, and your voice is essential. human chorus is incomplete without your voice.
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18: Live from NPR News in Washington, I'm Janine Herbst. Vice President Vance is on his way to Switzerland for talks with U.S. and Iranian negotiators on the ceasefire deal. U.S. envoy Steve Witkoff and President Trump's son-in-law Jared Kushner are already there. Pakistan's mediating the talks, set to be held tomorrow, but as NPR's Dia Hadid reports from Islamabad, it comes as tensions escalate yet again.
3: The statement came even as Pakistan's Interior Minister Mohsen Naqvi met the Iranian Foreign Minister. Naqvi's previous visits, which revived talks between the U.S. and Iran. It also came as Iran insisted it had shuttered the Strait of Hormuz, accusing the U.S. of not stopping its ally Israel of bombing Lebanon. Reuters reports at least 20 people were killed. But the U.S. insisted the strait remained open. Despite the tensions, Iran's foreign ministry spokesman said a delegation was heading to Switzerland. Dia Hadid, NPR News, Islamabad.
18: The Justice Department released a memo this week that quietly calls into question longstanding civil rights protections for Americans with disabilities. NPR's Corey Turner has more.
4: For decades, the courts and Republican and Democratic administrations alike have agreed when it comes to serving Americans with disabilities, states have to provide support in home or in the communities where they live. Institutionalization should be a last resort. But a new Justice Department memo argues there is no integration mandate forcing states to provide these local targeted services. Pushback from the disability community was swift. Advocates warned the memo could bring a return to what was once common practice, de facto segregation of Americans with disabilities in nursing homes and large institutions. The Justice Department did not respond to an NPR request for comment. Corey Turner, NPR News.
18: Voters head to the polls in Utah next week for primary elections. Several candidates without ties to the Church of Jesus Christ of Latter-day Saints will challenge former Congressman Ben McAdams, a young LDS Democrat. They're competing for a House seat in the state's new blue-leaning district. NPR's Maham Javid has more.
5: The Democratic primary next week pits McAdams, who some delegates view as too conservative, against three more liberal Democrats, none of whom is Mormon. Matthew Bowman is a chair of Mormon studies at Claremont Graduate University.
6: So it'll be interesting to see how that turns out and if someone who has never been LDS can actually win as a Democrat, which is a doubly hard thing to do in Utah, being both of those at the same time. So that'll be, I think, an interesting harbinger of how Utah politics might change over the next couple of generations.
5: Bowman says that the city's demographics are changing. That and a blue-leaning congressional district have changed the way the city views politics. Maham Javed, NPR News.
18: This is NPR. Ties, mugs, and cards are in order this weekend because tomorrow is Father's Day, an American tradition that's rooted in more than dollars, as NPR's Amy Held reports.
7: Prices are up, wages are down, but people are still spending on Dad. In record amounts, in fact, the National Retail Federation projects nearly $28 billion total spent on the day. Consumers say they'll pull back in other areas to make it work, budgeting around $230 on average, with outings, clothing, and gift cards topping the list. An American mom is credited with coming up with the idea more than a century ago. Sonora Dodd of Spokane wanted to honor her husband and her own dad, a widowed Civil War veteran who raised six kids. Inspiring Washington State to first recognize the day in 1910, more than 50 years later, the third Sunday in June was reserved for Dad after President Johnson signed a proclamation. And in 1972, President Nixon made Father's Day a permanent national holiday. Amy Held, NPR News.
18: In the U.S., Ford's F-150 pickup truck is the best-selling vehicle. But a new report finds it's not the one that gets driven the most. IC Cars looked at the odometer readings for more than 2 million three-year-old vehicles that were sold last year. The auto search engine found that the cars with the most miles put on them were practical family cars, with self-charging hybrid vehicles such as the original Prius driven even more than traditional gas vehicles. I'm Janine Herbst, NPR News in Washington.
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24: Hello, hello. I'm Brittany Luce, and you're listening to It's Been a Minute from NPR, a show about what's going on in culture and why it doesn't happen by accident. One thing I've seen more and more of on my feed, and I'm guessing you might have seen this too, is something kind of eye-opening. People talking openly about the realities of pregnancy and childbirth.
8: Skin text everywhere.
9: I literally told my husband I don't want to have another baby because I'm scared I'm actually going to lose teeth this time.
10: Being pregnant is not beautiful. It is so painful. I want y'all to see what pelvic pain looks like.
24: I am glad we're having that conversation. Pregnancy comes with a lot of side effects and risks, and these risks aren't distributed equally. You might already know how complications, negative health outcomes, and even death are more common for Black mothers. The Black maternal mortality rate is 3 times higher than it is for white mothers. An estimated 80% of pregnancy-related deaths in the United States are preventable, according to the CDC. But what's causing Black mothers to die more of these preventable deaths is racism. There are racist cultural ideas that get baked into our healthcare system. And my guest today found that even if Black parents throw everything they've got, status, money, respectability, you name it, at making pregnancy and delivery go smoothly, they can't always outrun racism. To get into it, I'm here with Earl Warren Professor of Public Law at UC Berkeley School of Law and friend of the show, Dr. Kiara Bridges. Kiara, welcome back to It's Been a Minute.
11: It's so good to be back. Thanks for having me.
24: So we are here today to discuss your book that just came out this year called Expecting Inequity, How the Maternal Health Crisis Affects Even the Wealthiest Black Americans. I want to start by talking about this clinic that you started your research in, Golden Health in San Francisco. This is a pseudonym for a real clinic that you spent time in. Tell me about the type of people who walked into there and how the overall vibes, you know, may have been similar to or different from what you saw at the public hospital where you researched for your previous book, which was about the maternity experiences of low-income Black women.
11: Yeah, you know, I spent 5 days a week, you know, 8 to 5 observing this clinic. And I would say that the thing that struck me most about the clinic was how familiar it was to me, because it's the type of spaces where I receive my health care as a commercially insured person. And so the patients who received their health care at Golden Health tended to be commercially insured. They tended to be wealthy, high income. They tended to be highly educated. Mm-hmm. These are not people who you would describe as marginalized. These are not folks who you would describe as vulnerable. These are also folks who like expected the most out of the institutions that they go to for the services that they pay for. And so they expected a lot out of Golden Health in terms of quality healthcare, but also in terms of experience, in terms of like customer satisfaction.
24: This is clearly a very well-resourced doctor's office with very well-resourced patients.
11: Part of the punchline of the book is that Black people can't purchase an escape from racism. We can't buy ourselves out of anti-Blackness in the U.S. Moreover, Black people know this. Black people who are pregnant know this. They know that there's a Black maternal health crisis going on. And mm-hmm. so they're trying to leverage their privilege to get out of it. And so the stories that I sort of ground the book in, they serve as a reminder that this is not like paranoia. This is rather grounded in like real experience. And so I started the book with the story of a woman that was pregnant with her first child, and it's just a series of horrible events. She was misdiagnosed. Mm. She had a very scary, scary symptoms of a racing heart. She would go to the ER because her heart was racing. She would call her doctor saying, "I think that I'm dying." They'd tell her that she's fine. After 6 months of this,
22: She finally goes into labor. She's in labor and delivery. Her heart starts to race. They decide to do an EKG at that point, and they discover that she has a pregnancy-induced heart condition that could have been fatal to her the whole time. It could have been fatal to her baby. So this symptom was dismissed. On top of that, throughout her pregnancy, she kept going to the ER because she would have this delirium-inducing pain and nausea. She said she would writhe around on the floor in pain. She would go to the ER. They would tell her that she's fine. She would report her symptoms to the midwives at her next appointment. The midwives would say things like, you know, you're probably just stressed out. Mm-hmm. Or my favorite was, you probably just need a better bra because it seems to be like back pain. And so you just need a bra that's more supportive of your breast. Turns out, she had pancreatitis. By the time that her pancreatitis was diagnosed, 6 months after the birth of her child, mind you, once again, her symptoms were ignored. A diagnosis was missed, potentially lethal. She had emergency surgery to remove her pancreas. So it's stories like these of dismissal, of not being heard, of not being listened to, of being disregarded, being expendable, that counsels Black women that they need to do whatever they can do to survive their pregnancies in the midst of what has been styled a Black maternal health crisis.
1: I mean, that's a lot to contend with. And, you know, as you mentioned, there are, I mean, many Black people who get pregnant or plan on getting pregnant are aware of this discrepancy, are aware of the statistical differences in their odds for a healthy, safe, peaceful birth versus a white person's odds for a healthy, safe, peaceful birth. You mentioned that of the people that you talked to, that some of them, you know, they were trying to use whatever resources they had to try to mitigate this. Like, in what ways did the people that you spoke with at Golden try to outrun or outpace or outclass a negative or racist experience in the doctor's office?
22: Right, yeah. There were so many different strategies, and, you know, some might be expected. Like, performing class privilege was like surviving racism 101, right? You have to signal that you're not one of those Black people who should not be getting pregnant and who should not.
1: Which is so messed up in the first place.
22: Absolutely. It's like this awful condition that we're placed in where we have to participate in respectability politics, right? So essentially, by distancing ourselves from the idea of a person who ought not to be reproducing, we're kind of reaffirming the truth that there's somebody out there who ought not to be reproducing, which is, you know, the stereotype of a welfare queen who's only having babies in order to increase the size of her welfare check.
1: You're listening to It's Been a Minute from NPR. I'm Brittany Luce, here with Earl Warren, professor of public law at UC Berkeley School of Law, and author, Dr. Kiara Bridges. Her latest book follows the uphill battle Black women face when they're expecting and how our medical system isn't built to support them. It's already kind of sickening enough to think about having to be in a position where you feel that in order to receive proper care, to not end up in a life-threatening situation, that you have to make yourself not seem like other Black people. But it's really more so you're trying to make yourself seem like, I'm not like this completely made up, evil, imagined, right, like racist caricature of what you think a Black person might be like in your head.
22: Absolutely. I title one of the chapters, Going to the Doctor and Yell Sweatpants, because Black folks find it very important to signal that they went to Yale. You know, they might be in sweats, but the casual dress has an insignia that demonstrates that they went to an elite institution. But one of the ways of trying to purchase or signal an exit from anti-Blackness that was surprising to me before I started doing research for the book was that, well, first of all, if you're married, you're not taking off that wedding ring during your pregnancy. Yeah. It doesn't matter how swollen your fingers get.
1: Yeah, if you're going to go see a doctor. Yeah.
22: If you're going to go see a doctor as a pregnant Black woman, you're going to make sure that they know and everybody knows.
1: It's so messed up. Yeah. It's so messed up. In your book, you compare the patient experience at Golden Health to San Francisco General Hospital, what many people call the General. It's a larger hospital that serves the city's lower income and uninsured residents. And during your research, you noticed that going to the General was seen by expecting moms, even Black expecting moms at Golden Health, as the last place they'd want to have a baby.
22: Yeah.
1: What was the thought process behind that?
11: Yeah, so the general is the city's poor person's hospital, right? It's like mythologized as the place where the most vulnerable, the most marginalized of the city go when they need healthcare. And it's true. Like if you have a mental health crisis, if you have a substance use disorder, right, the general is the place that cares for the uninsured, it cares for the Medicaid insured. And it's also mythologized as this place where you're not going to get good healthcare. Now, in the book, I talked to doctors who have worked at both the General and Golden Health, and they were not on board with the sense that the General is not offering good healthcare. In fact, they would say the healthcare that the General offers is on par with the healthcare that Golden Health offers. But what the General can't offer is experience. It can't offer non-existent wait times. It can't offer the green tea in the waiting room while you wait, which is what they offer at Golden Health. And there's this conflation between like patient experience and quality of healthcare. And so Black people, they know that there is a Black maternal health crisis happening in the United States. As you mentioned, you know, we've been told this for the past decade or so. And so their thought is if the Black maternal health crisis is happening anywhere in San Francisco, if Black people are dying during childbirth anywhere in San Francisco, they're dying at the General. There's no way that they're dying over at Golden Health. And so they're not going to the General and they're going to Golden Health instead. And I raise the question about whether that's actually most beneficial for them. I mean, the General is a place that its very reason for existence is to care for marginalized people, people who are marginalized on various sort of axes, you know, immigration status, you know, ability, but also race. And so the General is a place that takes anti-Blackness very seriously. It identifies as an anti-racist institution. And so there's a question about whether Black people would be better off going to a place that its very reason for existing is to challenge systemic problems like racism. But nevertheless, they go to Golden Health and they try to perform their class privilege as their survival technique.
23: I'm just absorbing everything you just said. On one hand, I could understand why you would want to use every advantage that you had possible, right? Yes. Any advantage available to be able to give yourself a better experience. But there are so many assumptions about what kind of care a person can get. And still, I think about like, you know, someone like Serena Williams talking about, you know, opening up about like some difficulties that she had in her postnatal care. And she still had this experience of having some very serious symptoms dismissed. And we can probably assume she put her money towards pretty expensive care, right? There's still this assumption that the best place to get care is the nice hospital.
11: Yeah. I mean, you know, I draw the analogy to HBCUs. So, you know, historically Black colleges and universities. I am a proud Spelman graduate. You know, Spelman is a college that is built for Black women. Now, when I was choosing colleges, there was my family, of course, and we're a Spelman Morehouse family. And so they were like, you're also going to Spelman. But there's another, you know, element of the interactions that I had that were like, oh no, like you can go to Harvard, you can go to Yale, you can go to Columbia, you should go there. And the idea there was these are the most talk about well-resourced, right? Like these endowments are in the hundreds of millions, if not billions at this point. And so the idea is that you go to these well-resourced places because you're going to get all of the benefits that come from being at a place that has a lot of money, being around people who have lots of money, being able to make those social connections and so on. I went to Spelman nonetheless, had an amazing education. Although Spelman has a fraction of the endowment that these Ivy League schools have. Question, which one was better for me, right? Which one was better for me? Yeah. Was it the place that orients itself around making sure that Black women succeed? Or would the better choice have been to go to the Columbias and the Yales and the Harvards as an undergrad and try to navigate
22: anti-Blackness as well as misogyny in these elite institutions while I'm trying to get a basic, you know, undergrad education. I know the right answer. Spelman was the right answer for me. And so the analogy is to the general, right? The general has a fraction of the resources that the golden healths of the world have. But as a Black person, are you better off at this place that orients itself around anti-Blackness, or are you better at the well-resourced place that, you know, has anti-Blackness as something that they're concerned about, but really, are they oriented around challenging it? Mm. It's a burden of Blackness that, again, non-Black people don't even think about. And I can say that confidently because while I interviewed 200 people for this book, only 75 of them were Black. I interviewed 125 non-Black people. And I can tell you, I let these conversations go wherever they wanted to go. And never in my 125 interviews with non-Black people did they raise concerns about their race disadvantaging them during their pregnancies.
23: Coming up,
22: I think that it is a strategy for navigating a country in which race matters so very much.
23: Kiara and I continue our conversation about Black maternal health. I'm Brittany Luce, and you're listening to It's Been a Minute from NPR.
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24: You're listening to It's Been a Minute from NPR. I'm Brittany Luce, here with Earl Warren Professor of Public Law at UC Berkeley School of Law and author Dr.

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1: Race-specific genetic variation that predisposes us to all the things that kill us more frequently than our non-Black counterparts. So the idea is that we have some genes, some genetic variation that makes us vulnerable to hypertension and kidney disease and diabetes and heart attacks and maternal mortality and infant mortality and cancer. And so there is just no empirical proof of this. There's actually no theory of evolutionary biology that would explain why people of African ancestry evolved to have predispositions to all these things that would kill us. And there's also research that shows that when African immigrants, so people who were born in Africa.
2: Talk about it. Yes. This was very interesting to me. Please talk about this.
1: Yeah. People who were born in Africa, when they immigrate to the United States, so they're first generation, they have health outcomes that are on par with white people in the United States. So they don't have hypertension, they don't have diabetes, they don't have cancers and maternal mortality and infant mortality and all the things. However, when those African immigrants give birth to their children in the United States and their children grow up in the United States, so now these are African American people, their health outcomes are on par with Black people in the United States. So if there was a gene that was predisposing Black people to all manner of death, then we would see high rates of diabetes and hypertension and heart attack and kidney disease and all those things amongst African immigrants, amongst people in Africa. But we don't see that. The only thing that we see are the higher rates of all of these illnesses amongst people who have lived in the United States for some period of time.
2: You know, we've been talking a lot about people who have been open about having racist experiences in the doctor's office. But what about people who deny, people of color, Black people, who deny that race played a factor in their birthing experiences at all?
1: Yes, yes. I tell the stories of these people who I encountered who had every reason to believe that race and racism explained a very negative experience that they had in healthcare settings. I tell the story, I forgot the name that I use in the book because I give them all pseudonyms, but this woman who she just wasn't listened to during her labor. They weren't giving her information about why they weren't performing a C-section. Her baby appeared to be in distress. There was meconium, which is a sign of fetal distress. They didn't perform a C-section at that point. There was this long, traumatic birth experience where if she told me, and I think the reason it went down that way it's because I'm Black, I would have been like, yeah, I think your Blackness might have had something to do with that. But she denied the role of race in her experience. She explained it in terms of the healthcare provider's training. She was like, oh, it's because they're midwives. Even though there was a physician present, and she knew there was a physician present, she was like, oh, it's because they're midwives, and midwives don't like to do, you know, interventions like C-sections. And so after talking to her and talking to another, you know, few patients who also dismissed the role of racism in these negative experiences, I had to think about, like, why? why would in a country that demonstrates its disdain for Black people every single day, why not believe that race played a role in your own personal experience? I had to like reflect on it and think about like just how it feels when I know that race impacts me negatively, when I know that something happened to me that was awful and it probably wouldn't happen to me if I was a blonde white lady. It's very disempowering. It's very hurtful. It's like it denies agency to be subjected to negative treatment because you're Black. And so it might actually be an act of agency, an act of autonomy to say, nah, actually, no, that's not because I'm Black. It's because they're midwives. Because then at that point, you can do something. Next time, you don't have to go to the midwife. It's like a clawing back of the power that racism denies. I came to that after some time because I personally was upset by the stories. I was like, girl, like, come on. It's me.

0: talk, you know, like.
1: This response, like, was at least common enough for you to have coined a term for it. Talk to me about that term.
0: So I call it the racial renunciation. I felt it important to have a term to describe this phenomenon because I don't think that it is unique to maternal health care. I don't think it's unique to Black people even. I think that it is a strategy for navigating a country in which race matters so very much.
1: You know, Kiara, you've painted a harrowing portrait of Black maternal health outcomes in America, and you've researched, studied, and written about this extensively across a variety of environments. How do we fix this crisis?
0: I know it's so important to think about solutions. The for-profit motive that underlies our healthcare delivery system perverts the decisions that individuals make within that system. It perverts the decisions that institutions make within that system. And in a country that has never come to terms with its horrible racial past, those decisions, those compromised decisions, are going to disproportionately and negatively impact Black people. I don't think that it is possible to solve this problem through a quarterly implicit bias training. We need to think about residential segregation and actually integrating neighborhoods and integrating hospitals. We need to think about actually taking racism seriously. It's hard for, you know, the Mom the Bus Act was, you know, recently reintroduced, and this is an act that is supposed to address the U.S.'s, you know, maternal health crisis, but race has been scrubbed from the Mom the Bus Act. It is no longer mentions racial disparities. It no longer mentions Black people as dying at more than three times the rate as their white counterparts. It is now colorblind in keeping with the Trump administration's, you know, orientation. And I don't think that we're going to solve a problem that has racism as its engine through race-neutral means. We have to take racism seriously. And as I'm saying that in the concluding chapter, like, I don't see a solution to this problem. I don't see us having equity across maternal and infant health outcomes when anti-Blackness is just a banality. It's a big problem, but it's certainly a solvable problem. I can identify individual efforts on local levels in which midwives and obstetricians have eliminated racial disparities in preterm birth outcomes and low birth weight through these targeted interventions at communities. So it is possible to eliminate these disparities. It's just that we have to have the political will to do so.
1: Thank you so much, Kiara. It's so good to have you back on the show.
0: Yeah, thank you. And so good to be a friend of the show.
1: Yes. We love having you as a friend of the show. Thank you so much.
0: Thank you.
1: That was Earl Warren, Professor of Public Law at UC Berkeley School of Law, Dr. Kiara Bridges. Her new book, Expecting Inequity, is out now. I'm Brittany Luce, and you've been listening to It's Been a Minute from NPR. Next up is Wildcard, the show where cards control the conversation. Here's host Rachel Martin.
2: Thank you, Brittany. My guest this week is writer Dave Eggers.
3: Even your roughest drafts, even your most disjointed seeming thoughts are going to be valid, and your voice is essential. The human chorus is incomplete without your voice.
2: He was thrust into the public eye in the year 2000 when he published his award-winning memoir, A Heartbreaking Work of Staggering Genius. He went on to become one of the most successful writers in his generation. He is also a visual artist, and his newest book is an epic story about friendship, art, and the compromises necessary for both. It's called Contrapposto, and I'm so very happy to welcome Dave Eggers to Wildcard. Hi.
3: Hey, thanks for having me.
2: Round one, memories. First three cards, you choose one, two, or three.
3: Three.
2: Three. Where would you go to feel safe as a kid?
3: Oh, geez. I will say, just because we're talking about art, in high school, it was the art room with Mr. Hortness, our art teacher. I was a very awkward freshman and sophomore, covered in zits, not at all comfortable in my body and very unsure about everything. But I loved the art classes I took, and then Hort, we call them Hort for short. I've never done that before. Terrible rhyme. But Hort gave me like a corner of this art room to just set up. And it was not an orthodox thing. I just had a little corner and I had my own paint and canvases and could be there any period of the day, lunch, when, you know, whenever I just wanted to be somewhere alone and have a safe space, I guess. And so I don't, you know, I look back and think about that was pretty radical, actually, to give me a corner, a permanent corner of a room.
4: Either he but, thought you were exceptionally talented or that you, you just needed a safe space?
3: I you know, I'd always drawn since I was really young. And so, yeah, he was really encouraging. And I took to oil painting kind of early. And, and then I think that, you know, teachers see things that very few other people or adults don't always see. Teachers see very quickly what this person needs, what that kid needs, you know, and especially if, you know, if you see a kid enter a space like we do at 826 Valencia and they, you know that they belong there and that this is really their haven, then you have to carve out space for them.
4: Yeah, we should just say 826 Valencia is this wonderful nonprofit that's become national where you're encouraging kids writing in the arts and doing a lot of mentorship. What can you describe the feeling in that place?
3: It's like, the smells first because it's turpentine and oil paint and chalk and charcoal and glue. And so it's really, this was, there were a lot of windows too that opened, thank God, because those, the art school realm is all about the smells first. Like, but even before what you see, before the paintings, before the drawings, before anything, the smell assaults you. And, but you get, for all of us that came up through art school, like that's our comfort smell, you know, like it's this incredibly pungent, super, super toxic mix of things that, you know, after a while,
4: Sir,
3: I guess I use,
4: nausea.
3: I mean, who knows what nerve damage it did to all of us.
4: Were you writing simultaneously? I mean, when did writing become more of the artistic centerpiece for you?
3: It was those two things always for me.
4: Was
3: so
4: it?
3: From first grade on, when I had a teacher named Mrs. Wright that had us write a book, write and illustrate a book, that was, it was, you know, I drew all the pictures, we bound the book with yarn, you know, I still have this book today. It was always the two things together that I couldn't really do one without the other, and they balanced each other in a way. And so I don't think I've ever really had a period of time when I wasn't doing writing and drawing in some way.
4: You need the physicality to trigger your imagination? I mean, do you physically need one for the other? Like, you can't...
3: It feels like I do.
4: Yeah.
3: You know? It feels like I have to get out of my brain, and drawing really does. It's like you're not really thinking much. The choices are very sort of just physiological that you're making. So it's like, it's a whole different kind of process than the sort of like hyper... you know, brain-driven writing that you have to do while writing. So after especially a tough day writing or writing about tough subject matter as a journalist, I would spend the later part of the night just drawing on the floor for hours to just kind of cleanse my brain, I guess.
4: Yeah, I get that. Next three. One, two, or three?
3: Oh, I'll try two this time.
4: Two. When's the time you realized you were on the right path?
3: So I've been going through old papers lately, and I was always encouraged by art teachers and my English teachers. But when I was a junior in high school, and I found this paper last week, I've been looking for it forever. And it was a little different than I thought, but my junior year English teacher, Mr. Kreisch, who had like the... you know, the platonic ideal of the English teacher with the
4: patches on the sleeves,
3: corduroy jacket
4: The
3: leather patches and the glasses and the salt and pepper hair and the gray mustache. And he knew everything. And he was teaching us, you know, Macbeth. And I used to bring to school every day a copy of As They Lay Dying by Faulkner to see if he would notice that I was reading off the... the list, you know,
4: you
3: and
4: wanted
3: just
4: to be acknowledged as like an uber reader, intellectual guy.
3: Did not understand a word of this book, not one sentence. But I brought it every day, thinking he might notice. But I wrote a paper about Macbeth, and he wrote at the bottom, you know, sure hope you become a writer. and some other things. And so it just, you know, it's one of those things where a teacher tells you that somebody that you respect that much and knows that much.
4: Right.
3: Even, you know, it was probably 11 years after that when I was like really living as a writer. But in those 11 years with whatever kind of discouragement or hurdles I had or whatever, or anybody that said you should not be a writer, which definitely happened a few times, I was always had that in my back pocket, that Mr. Kreisch, who I thought knew everything, and yeah. I do believe he said this was an option for me.
2: Coming up, writer Dave Eggers with a warning to young people who use AI to write.
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7: 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Monterey County Pops presents an Independence Day concert on Saturday, July 4th at Devendorf Park in Carmel by the Sea, beginning at 2 p.m. and featuring vocal soloist Jorge Torres. 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
2: I'm Rachel Martin, and you're listening to Wildcard from NPR, the show where cards control the conversation. And today, writer Dave Eggers is playing the game, and it's time for him to draw the next card.
1: Round two, Dave Eggers. Insights. One, two, or three?
3: One.
1: One. How much do you rely on the validation of others?
3: It depends on who those others are. Mm. So with a book, it's going to sound hard to believe, but when I send a book, show a book to Vandala, my wife, if she says it works, I'm done. I don't seek any other people's validation.
1: Wow.
3: It's really, honestly, one reader that understands it really well is plenty. That's all.
1: For real,
3: and especially
1: come
3: a valued
1: on.
3: Reader.
1: When you send it out into the world, you're like, if no one likes it, you're like, whatever.
3: Usually, if no one likes it, then even the trusted readers haven't liked it. So it's like you lie to yourself sometimes if you release something that you know isn't its best self. Mm. And sometimes you get a little bit impatient and you release something. Or every so often, there's a book that just has a much smaller readership and it's only meant for a few. And so, and that's still as valid. But I will say that once that small group of readers or one or two says we talk about it and it seems like it worked on whatever I wanted to accomplish worked for them, then I tune out everything else. I definitely don't need, I've never read a review. I don't need anything else.
1: Yeah.
3: And then the fun is meeting individual readers at like a bookstore in Rapid City and, you know, you meet somebody there that really understood it, and you're just talking to them. It's like, that's just gravy on top of it.
1: I wonder, because it was like a tidal wave of affirmation and validation after your 2000
4: memoir, did that do more harm than good, that overwhelm of validation?
3: Well, that book was supposed to be a very small book. The first run was 5,000 copies, I think. So nobody expected anybody to read that thing. And so it was a surprise, for sure. Mm-hmm. So sometimes you write something for a small audience, which I did, and then unexpectedly you have a larger audience. And so, and then, you know, you write a book like that, I figured it would be only the readers were going to be 29 like I was 29. And then you see people of all ages in front of you and you're at a bookstore and there's people in their 80s. And it was a shock. And it took me a while to adjust to that, a larger readership, because I'd been in the indie magazine world and comics world and stuff. And so, but you do have to just kind of know that it's completely out of your hands. You never know. Right. Never know what's going to connect with a larger audience. But I think that that's kind of the beauty of it. You can't engineer it. You can't ever predict it.
4: Right.
3: And
4: which is why you shouldn't cater to it, you know, because it's so...
3: You can't even try.
4: Yeah.
3: There's no point. And so all you can do is try to do the thing that you're set out to do, and within the boundaries of your own goals. You can't question it, and you definitely can't ever predict
4: write to it or for it. Yeah.
3: Right.
4: One, two, or three?
3: Oh, two.
4: Two. What feels unreachable to you?
3: Surfing, let's say. Once every couple of years, I mean, I learned to surf in Mexico. The water was very warm, and I thought I was like master surfer back when I was in my 20s. Mm. I was at best like a very, very low beginner, but to me, it was just like pure heaven. And then you get older, and you think you can keep doing it, and especially in the frozen waters up in San Francisco. And
4: yeah.
3: That's the most humbling thing that a human can experience. It's like you cannot even get past the breakers to surf. You almost die getting 50 feet out. And you think, like, how did these... And then you'll see some 75-year-old guy with, you know, extra pounds on him. And
4: just popping
3: and he's
4: right up
3: just
4: there.
3: Doing it. Yeah. I mean, just... And so I have such respect for surfers, especially the older ones that do it so elegantly. So to me, and I, you know, I'm out and about in on the waterfront a lot in San Francisco. And
4: where, like Ocean Beach? Where
3: Ocean Beach, but also like
4: Mavericks?
3: Fort Point.
4: Oh,
3: I've seen Mavericks,
4: right.
3: But yeah, good Lord. I would definitely die en route to Mavericks. That would be the end of me. But, you know, like Fort Point, there's a little surf area right under the Golden Gate Bridge.
4: Yeah.
3: And my office is right under the bridge. I work on a little sailboat. So I'm just sort of on the water all the time. Mm. And seeing those guys get up and avoid all of these rocks everywhere and certain death every day is very humbling. So to me, that's what immediately comes to mind as the... as unreachable. I don't know if that's an insight or...
4: That is an insight. Do you... I think that sounds like a thing that you almost prefer to keep as unreachable. It's a nice thing to have something like that in your life that you're...
3: No,
4: like,
3: I would like to be able
4: you
3: to
4: would.
3: Surf.
4: Okay.
3: Yeah. I'm so jealous. I really want to be out there.
2: If you're just tuning in, this is Wild Card from NPR, the show where cards control the conversation. I'm Rachel Martin, and my guest today is writer Dave Eggers. And it's time for Dave to pick the next card. Beliefs, last round. One, two, or three?
3: One.
4: How do you think your life should be judged?
3: Oh, good Lord.
4: Yeah, I know.
3: Next.
4: Skip. You want to skip it?
3: Yeah.
4: Skip.
3: Yeah.
4: Okay, let's do this one. Are you preoccupied?
3: I was brought up Catholic. You can't ask that question. That's just a can of worms that it's,
4: we'll
3: yeah,
4: see
3: I got
4: if,
3: no answer.
4: We'll see if your Catholicism affects this one. Are you preoccupied with the past, the future, or neither?
3: Really? Especially in my mid-30s now, I really have been able to enjoy the days, you know?
4: Yeah.
3: And especially like on a day where you don't have to be anywhere.
4: Have you always you have had choices that ability?
3: With your hours.
4: Have you always had that?
3: No.
4: Ability? No.
3: No, no. I think when you're young and ambitious, you're thinking about, you know, I don't know, you're just more goal-oriented, I guess, you know, and you want to see certain things and do certain things at a certain pace. And then when you get a little older, I mean, it's so corny, but like, you know, I plant fruit trees now. So to me, the present is just like seeing how my trees are doing. And I had a peach come in the other day and a tree I had no, I felt like this tree was dying and it was in a lot of trouble and I was watering it and feeding it and everything. And I thought he was gonna die on me and it wasn't the right place to plant it. And then two little peaches appeared yesterday, like overnight from nothing. And then they're like the size of golf balls. And it's so shocking to me. But to be in a place where you're like, I'm gardening and obsessed with fruit trees is not where I thought I would be, 10 years ago. But I have no Buddhist sayings about the present or sort of philosophical kind of like organizing principles about it. But I do know that the other day, my apricot tree, there was wind and I was watering it and the wind was making its arms sway. It has like 12 arms, right? But it's swaying in this sort of weird ecstasy of the water, you know, and the wind, and he's like accepting it all. And I was like, this is like such an intimate experience I'm having with an apricot tree. And you only do those things and you only have those really weird, surreal, beautiful moments if like you really, you gotta slow down a lot, you know, to sort of allow for that. And so, as I've gotten older, I've gotten a lot slower, just about everything. And so, you know, my days are quite, quite slow and quite quiet, let's say, for the most part. So I guess that's about the present.
4: That's a beautiful
3: answer. I'm not going to say being in the present or anything.
4: I know, we're
3: you
4: never
3: can't
4: saying
3: use
4: that.
3: These
4: that's
3: expressions.
4: Hackneyed but, cliche we're never you know. Saying. But I do like the
3: but
4: idea.
3: We know what it means.
4: We know. Yeah. And I like the idea of you dancing in ecstasy with an apricot tree. That's a lovely image.
3: Well, I wasn't doing any dancing. Come on, let's not go that far.
4: No, I mean,
3: the apricot tree. I would never myself dance with an apricot tree. But watching
4: Yet.
3: An apricot tree, yeah.
4: Let's check back and sit in 10 years.
3: I know.
4: See where you are. Okay, three new cards.
3: Three.
4: What is something you want younger generations to understand?
3: Well, I'll go on my AI rant because I do this once a week with students. And I was at a high school class the other day, and when a teacher asked me, like, last words, I'm always like, well, listen, this is the first time in history when a whole generation is being told or tempted to have a machine write for them to express themselves. But I say, like, you are one of one, unprecedented in the history of human evolution. There's only one of you. If your name is Asher, you know. So Asher, there's never been you. There's never been you in ever, and there never will be another one of you. So to give your voice to a machine, to say, speak for me, I'm going to be silent, and I'm going to tell a machine to express myself or to tell my narrative, is such a crime against yourself. It's so dystopian beyond anything I could do in a dystopian novel, and I did a lot. I never saw this coming. Mm. Would be an entire generation tempted and too many of them acquiescing to the silencing of their own voice in favor of a bland, unthinking machine to voice their souls. I mean, what dystopian novelist would ever think that this was possible? But if you can tell them even your roughest drafts, even your most disjointed seeming thoughts are going to be valid, and your voice is essential. The human chorus is incomplete without your voice. Mm-hmm. And I'm gonna listen to whatever you say, even the rough drafts, whatever, I want those, I wanna see it all. Then we can make sure that they're heard and that they feel like there are humans out there that wanna hear that voice and not the machine processed voice. So, That's my advice. Good Lord, we're at a really scary time, you know? But every adult has to be that person, every teacher, every parent has to be the one saying, do not do this. Your voice is the only thing that you have naturally.
4: Dave Eggers, we end the show the same way every time, with a trip in our memory time machine, okay? In the memory time machine, you revisit one moment from your past. It's not a moment you want to change anything about, but it is a moment you'd like to linger in a little longer. And ideally, it's something you'd like to share. What memory you choose?
3: Any time when I'm with my family, with my wife and kids. Like, my daughter just got back from college.
4: She just got back from college?
3: Yeah, just for the summer. And that first moment when we're all four together again is just like I would linger for centuries in that moment, just sitting around the table and talking. And talking about her flight, it doesn't matter. It's not a super unusual answer, I guess, but to me, you get to really appreciate, like, wow, okay, there's something in the chemistry of the four people that is just like, you know, unimprovable. And no matter what we're doing or what we're talking about, that sort of, it's like the most perfect jazz quartet of all time when, like, every, you know, you need all four of the musicians to be there together, but without any of them, it's fine, but not as good. And
4: Kitchen table?
3: Kitchen table.
4: What does it look
3: fresh
4: like?
3: Fresh fruit. A long time ago, I designed a sort of an amoeba-shaped table where you could, and we had a friend make it out of butcher block, and it's got a steel base. And I wanted something that you could fit like eight people around with, like, you know, kind of a undulating shape. Uh-huh. And I don't really love right angles and hard angles all the time and everything minimalist and severe. So I love curves and I love organic shapes. And so we designed this shape and we've just been sort of, we all have our parts of the table.
4: Do you each have your own, like,
3: yes,
4: inlet of the table?
3: Mm-hmm. 20 years now, or however long it's been. Yeah. So I'm sure that there's, like, human residue on each one of our inlets, you know, where our tummies have been pressed against all that time. And, you know, and then there's, like, fresh lemons always in the front from the lemon tree that produces far more fruit than any human could ever conceive. I don't know why it has so much fruit, but we always have 50 lemons on the table because the harvest never ends. And
4: that's lovely.
3: Yeah.
4: That's lovely.
3: That's
4: I hope your kids keep coming home. Give them fresh fruit. Entice
3: them. Yeah, there you go.
4: Yeah. Dave Eggers, it's been such a pleasure. You can read Dave's new book. It is called Contrapposto. It has just been so fun to do this. Thank you.
3: Thanks a lot, Rachel. Good to see you.
4: If you liked that conversation with Dave Eggers, you can watch a much longer version of it on our YouTube page. Just search for @NPR Wildcard on YouTube. And that's it for this week's Wild Card from NPR. I'm Rachel Martin. We'll shuffle the deck and be back next week. Same time, same place. You've been listening to the It's Been a Minute and Wild Card Radio Hour from NPR. Thanks for listening.
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0: In 1979, Chuck Berry played at the first ever celebration of Black Music Month at the White House. And Philadelphia's Deanna Williams was there. She had helped make it happen. It's just one of the many important music moments Deanna has been a part of since she started her trailblazing career as a radio DJ in the 70s. She left school for her first paying radio gig and recalls telling her mom,
1: "When I dropped out, she said, 'How are you going to make a living?' I said, 'Mom, I'm going to be on the radio.' And she was like, 'Girl, what?"
0: But Deanna was very successful, and that choice led her to some incredible places, including an event where she fell in love with Kenny Gamble of Philadelphia International Records.
1: The moment I laid eyes on that man, I was like, "Ooh, he's fine. Ooh, wish he were mine."
0: Kicking off our Sense of Place Philadelphia series, Deanna Williams shares stories from her wild and inspiring life and career. Today, I'm Raina Duras. This is World Cafe.
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0: That's all coming up in a few minutes, but first, let's set the mood here with some Philly music released on the Philly Groove label in 1968. This is the Delfonics. Ready or not, here I come.

0: The high cost of living affects us all. At Cliff's Edge is the KAZU News Project exploring the challenges Central Coast residents face and how they're managing them. 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
1: Graduates Garson Orellana Prudencio and Desiree Kua are the recipients of this year's CSU Monterey Bay President's Award. They exemplify the Otter spirit with their academic achievements and lasting contributions to the university.
2: Hey, this is World Cafe. I'm Raina Duras. When I sat down to write this introduction to today's interview, I did not know where to begin. Deanna Williams has an extremely impressive resume. There's almost no part of the music industry she hasn't touched. She was a trailblazing DJ in the 70s and 80s, work that took her to Philadelphia, where she became a part of the Philadelphia international record scene with her then husband, Kenny Gamble. With him, she was part of the group that got June nationally recognized as Black Music Month. You'll hear her tell the story of the very first Black Music Month at the White House in 1979. It is amazing. And for the past 30 years, she's helped guide and develop artists as the CEO of Influence Entertainment as a media coach, although media coach doesn't quite cover all the things she does. And she still lives in Philadelphia and seemed to me like the perfect person to talk to start off our new Sense of Place Philadelphia series. I started our chat by asking her when she realized she first wanted to be a radio DJ.
3: Well, I wanted to be a jazz musician first. I studied flute with the great jazz musician Jimmy Heath from Philadelphia, the Heath brothers, and the father of James M. Toomey, who did Juicy Fruit, which was sampled by a zillion people. I realized I wanted to, that music was in me. And so I started studying the flute at 16. Ooh, let me tell you how bad I was. I was so bad that by the time I got to college and declared my major at City College music, and I had to do a jazz improvisation class. You cannot be a jazz musician and not improvise.
2: Right.
3: I just didn't have it in me.
2: Did you freeze up?
3: I just failed. I was like, let me just get out of this class and get on to the next thing. And the next thing wound up being radio. Thank goodness. I changed my major really quick. And so, yeah.
2: Tell us about your first on-air gig.
3: Ooh, my first, which... Your paid first, or non-paid?
2: Let's say your first paid on-air gig.
3: Okay, my first paid gig, I was hired on the eve of my 19th birthday at 96.3 WHUR in Washington, D.C., when it was still Chocolate City. It's not that anymore, but it's okay. But we're talking 1973.
2: Okay.
3: And I had to borrow Greyhound from my mother because I was broke at that point. I had dropped out of college, and I told my mother, who was a college professor, I said, Mama, I'm going to be on the radio. And my mother was like, radio? We're talking early 70s. Women were not, as they are now, plentiful on the airwaves. So my mother was like, always supportive and nurturing, but doubted a little bit. You know, she was like, what?
2: The very first time you turn the mic on to talk on air, I remember how nervous I was. I remember my hand shaking when I went to press the button. And I was like, I'm going to skip the song by accident because I'm going to hit that button twice and it's going to go to the next thing. What do you remember going through your mind the first time you opened the mic and spoke on air?
3: I wasn't nervous. Mm-hmm. I was never nervous, Raina.
2: Even when
3: I was
2: you were doing that
3: it.
2: first
3: no, ma'am.
2: Not paid gig?
3: I'll tell you when I got really nervous was my first rock radio gig. That's where I got nervous.
2: Why did
3: WMAL? Because I grew up principally with Black music,
2: mm-hmm.
3: and I didn't know rock per se. I mean,
2: right.
3: I heard things here and there, but I didn't know Led Zeppelin. I didn't know that genre very well. So my first on air at WMAL FM, Washington's Best Rock, that's where I got concerned. I didn't want to say the wrong thing, and I was coming from Black radio. So now here I am, an Afro-Latina woman on an ABC owned and operated station that also didn't, you know, I didn't lose that fact, that I'm on a network owned station doing rock radio.
2: And probably surrounded by white guys.
3: Oh,
2: yeah.
3: White people everywhere.
2: Yeah.
3: Okay, I see white people. And they only saw me because I was the only Black person at the radio station.
2: Right. If you're just joining us, I'm speaking with Deanna Williams on World Cafe today. Let's go back to WHUR for a minute. Your handle there was Ebony Moonbeams.
3: Mm-hmm.
2: How did you choose that name?
3: I was walking down the street in Manhattan with a friend. Her name is Sophia De Silva. She's a great jewelry designer. And you know those searchlights that maybe they show in Hollywood where they're doing premieres of movies? I saw a searchlight, and it looked like it was shooting out of the moon. And at that time, I needed a name for my radio show and my TV show, because I had a cable access TV show. And I said, everything was ebony and black. I was like, it's a moonbeam. And then I put it together, and I became the embodiment of ebony moonbeams.
2: What does that, when you say the embodiment, what does that mean?
3: Well, think about a moonbeam.
2: Yeah.
3: Think about a sunbeam. Think about a ray of light. I'm a ray of light, and the music that I was bringing was full of light and energy, and it was black. It was ebony. So I became Ebony Moonbeams. And you know what's interesting? A pianist by the name of George Cables wrote a song after he heard my radio show, heard me as Ebony Moonbeams. And he wrote a song that has been recorded multiple times. I want to say Bobby Hutcherson, Freddie Hubbard. I mean, even to current times, the song has been recorded. So it's become a jazz standard, Ebony Moonbeams.

0: I'm Raina Duras for Sense of Place Philadelphia on World Cafe. My guest is Deanna Williams. I mean, you programmed all the music on your show.
1: I did.
0: And that must have been such a fun time to be, like, all the music you had to choose from in the 70s at that point. Could you give us an idea of what we would hear if we tuned into your show?
1: You would have heard Miles Davis on the corner, because Miles was moving into his electric period. He was moving away from, he had married Betty Davis, a great artist who did If I'm in Luck, I Might Get Picked Up, in many other great songs. She introduced him to Jimi Hendrix. Miles changed his style of playing and dress and attitude. Played Gil Scott-Heron. He lived in Virginia. He was a friend. And so, and this is, we're talking about Brian Jackson and Gil Scott-Heron when they first came out.
0: Yeah.
1: All of these artists, when they first were releasing, Earth, Wind, and Fire also became good chums with Maurice White and Verdine White and that whole crew. I played Jimmy Cliff, and all of those artists came through WHUR. It was owned by Howard University, and the station still is, but it was a commercial entity. So anybody who was everybody came through WHUR.
0: I know it's impossible to choose just one, but I want to play a song now.
1: Okay.
0: Could you pick one song from that time that just brings you right back there?
1: Ooh, okay, Raina. Okay, it has to be Stevie Wonder, Golden Lady. Love that song.
0: Here's Stevie Wonder, Golden Lady on World Cafe.

0: It's World Cafe. I'm Raina Duras. Deanna Williams is a trailblazer in radio and music, in the promotion of Black music. She's done a lot of stuff, and she's my guest for Sense of Place Philadelphia today. You just heard Golden Lady by Stevie Wonder, an artist she played very early on in her first paying radio gig in Washington, D.C. in the 70s. You moved to Philly in 1980. Why did you make that move?
1: Well, I was living here part-time prior to that because I fell in love. Remember falling in love?
0: Yes, absolutely.
1: I mean, cinematic love, too, that kind of love that you see in the movies. Mm. I had it. And the gentleman that I fell in love with was a Philadelphian, a noted Philadelphian, I might add, who I met in D.C. when I was on WHUR in 1974. I was asked to present Goal Records. I believe the record was Survival, to the OJs. And along with the OJs were executives from their label, Philadelphia International Records. And the owners were there, Gamble and Huff. Mm-hmm. And I promise you, Raina, the moment I laid eyes on that man, I was like, ooh, he's fine. Ooh, wish he were mine. Mm-hmm. Yes, but I was so shy. I met him that evening, Kenny Gamble. I met him that evening, and my life has not been the same.
0: Yeah. And we're going to come back and we're going to talk a little more about that part of your life in a minute. But now that we are in Philly, I do want to ask you about your radio show in Philadelphia when you got there. For people who aren't from Philly, could you tell us about the radio station that you worked at, 105.3 WDAS?
1: I went to another heritage radio station in Philadelphia. It has been in existence, I think I heard the other day, like 70-something years. It's been around for a long time. But I started there in 1980. I was living in D.C., so I moved from D.C., where I was doing entertainment television for a show called PM Magazine. I was on camera, which was always one of the goals, and doing the rock radio show. So I stopped the rock radio show and the TV gig, and I wound up doing a show called Love's on the Menu. Mm-hmm. That was the title of the show, and I felt like that's what I was sharing with folks in the Delaware Valley. Love of community, love of people, love of places and things. And so Love's on the Menu.
0: What was it like working in Philadelphia radio at that time?
1: Exciting. Still, there were some consequential women, Louise Williams Bishop, Mary Mason. I just want to shout out and acknowledge these women because they were on the radio when I got here. So yeah, I knew these women before I came because they were friends with Gamble. And but then, you know, Mimi Brown also, who was on the air when I first got to WDAS. And it was wonderful, Raina. You know, I love community service. I believe that you and I, anybody on this microphone, in front of the mic, behind the mic, has an obligation to inspire and to inform. Mm-hmm. And I love doing that. I love going out. Even now, I go out and people will be, oh, I love when you were on the air. Oh, I remember that time.
0: Yeah, there's a relationship that you form with people who are listening.
1: Exactly, and I love super serving. Anytime I got an invitation to go speak at a church or a daycare, so you name it, any opportunity to connect with the people that we speak with, I value.
0: The show was called Love's on the Menu.
1: Mm-hmm.
0: If I tuned in, what am I going to hear?
1: You're going to hear beautiful, sensual, smooth music that's going to elevate you, make you just want to curl up, get with somebody, maybe just get with yourself, something to relax. It was always, but I also disseminated information. We're meeting at the church. We're going to be out doing voter registration, always. I was always doing those types of activities. We were the clarion voice in the Black community of where to go, what to know. And I like being in that position of disseminating information.
0: That voice you're hearing is Deanna Williams, my guest today on World Cafe. I'm going to play the theme music from Love's on the Menu.
1: By Jerry Butler.
0: Yes, Love's on the Menu tonight. Before we hear it, I mean, why was this the theme? Why was this the name that
1: felt right?
0: So if
1: you hear the lyrics, Jerry Butler, who wrote this song, and it was the title of his 1976 album, Love's on the Menu. And it's talking about, it's setting up the mood. It's a mood song, and the lyrics are like, hey, it's 4:30, you're getting off from work, time to chill, let's go, let's just get together and have a real good time. So that was the energy that I was espousing.
0: Jerry Butler, Love's on the Menu tonight from his 1976 album, Love's on the Menu.

0: That was Jerry Butler's Love's on the Menu Tonight from his 1976 album Love's on the Menu. That was the theme song to my guest Deanna Williams' radio show Love's on the Menu that she hosted in Philly in the 80s. I'm Raina Duras. Deanna Williams is my guest today on World Cafe, Sense of Place, Philadelphia. So let's go back to Kenny Gamble. Mm-hmm. He co-founded Philadelphia International Records with Leon Huff. You would have had a front row seat to all of this stuff going on. What was your involvement in it all?
1: Well, I was inspiration, support. You got to support your man. Became friends with a lot of the artists. In fact, my first visit to Philadelphia International Records was with Gene Karn. Gene Karn was my best friend, still one of my closest, dearest friends. And she was signing her deal with Gamble and Huff. And she knew that I had a crush, an affinity, an attraction, got to get you into my life, whatever. We wound up being friends. So you figure I met Gamble emceeing that concert and we just connected. We stayed in touch and we remained friends for about a year. And she knew. And now keep in mind, Raina, there's no internet. You know what I had? I had Jet and Ebony. I had Jet and Ebony. Those were sources of information for black folks magazines, at that time, right? Those magazines.

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1: Move out of his marriage, which was great. Took a minute to get the divorce, but, you know, all due respect to Dee Dee Sharp Gamble. But
2: you couldn't slide into someone's DMs.
1: No, there was no sliding into DMs. There was no internet. I wish there was, because I could have then researched, you know, his situation a little better. But he told me. He was very open and honest with me. And then I had a decision to make. And the decision that I made was, let's go. Let's do this. Let's travel the world together. Let us explore. Let us mutually support and nurture each other.
2: And you'd be around all that music.
1: Well, let me tell you, the halls of Philadelphia International Records were incredible. There was so much electric energy and creativity. Not only did you have the owners, which was Gamble Huff, Tom Bell was the third partner, Mighty Three was the name of one of their publishing companies, but you had McFadden and Whitehead, you had Bunny Siegler, you had Dexter Wanzel, you had Cynthia Biggs, who was Dexter's songwriting partner. You had the great Linda Creed and Tom Bell were operating out of the offices of Philadelphia International. It was exhilarating because if you're a true music lover and you're around all these brilliant creatives, and then you hear the results of their creativity, Ain't No Stopping Us Now, Nights Over Egypt, The Jones Girls with Dexter Wanzel and Cynthia Biggs, all this incredible music, the OJs, just the catalog of the music. Then you had Teddy Pendergrass, the emergence of a black superstar who did for only women only concerts. He was the first artist, to my knowledge, to do that. So yeah, being around all of these people was life altering. And it wasn't, I was young, I was in my 20s, but it wasn't lost on me that something magnificent was coming out of Philadelphia. And it was to the world.
2: I'm talking to Deanna Williams. In a minute, she'll reflect on why Philadelphia had that sort of special thing happening, why it had such a wealth of talent. That's next on World Cafe.
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4: 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Yes, the United States has come out weaker. 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
2: Welcome back to World Cafe. I'm Raina Duras. For Sense of Place Philadelphia today, I'm joined by Deanna Williams. She's been an integral part of the Philly music scene, but her influence has been felt nationally and internationally. Just before the break, we were talking about Philadelphia International Records and the buzz of creativity that surrounded it in the 70s. Why do you think that energy was in Philadelphia specifically?
1: I've asked that question of the Philadelphians. I was like, is it in the Schuylkill? Is it in the water that's coming out the spigot? What is it? But then when you think about it, Raina, different geographic regions offer different sounds and vibes and energies. Memphis had a sound, Stax Records, Motown, Detroit, Berry Gordy, and what happened there. There was a West Coast sound with later Solar Records and Dick Griffey. So every region offers different things, but I'm biased. And I will say that what has come out of our city, out of the city of brotherly love and sisterly affection, is pretty impactful. From our Philadelphia orchestra, Grammy-winning orchestra, to Bobby Rydell and all of that. Let's not forget Dick Clark, an American Bandstand, West Philadelphia. The first nationally televised music dance show occurred here. Dick Clark started his radio, big radio career

0: here in Philadelphia. So, so much has transpired out of our city, all due respect to the other regions, but not like what has happened here in Philadelphia.
1: Even that slogan, the city of brotherly love and sisterly affection.
0: Well, I had the distinction of adding the sisterly affection, I don't want to say legally, but it's always we're known as the city of brotherly love. Mm-hmm. But I was like, wait, hold up. You got Raina, you got me, you got tons of women who are contributing to the cultural landscape of what we are, who we are. So I went to Mayor Nutter some years ago and I was like, let's fix this.
1: On World Cafe for Sense of Place Philadelphia, I'm talking to Deanna Williams today. Would you tell us about a song that you associate with that time and place, a song that you associate personally with the sound of Philadelphia?
0: TSOP, The Sound of Philadelphia is a song by MFSB that I would run into my house as a young girl to watch Soul Train with Don Cornelius and to see the latest dances. Let's get it on, it's time to get down. Ooh, ooh, ooh, doo, doo, doo. I mean, you know, but Soul Train, a show that went on for several decades with that theme song. That's one of my favorite Sound of Philadelphia songs, and I have so many more.
1: Well, didn't the OJs have a song that was inspired by you?
0: Well, I am told that I am darling, darling baby, sweet and tender love. I receive it.
1: The OJs, darling, darling baby, sweet and tender love on World Cafe.

0: You just heard Darlin' Darlin' Baby, Sweet and Tender Love from the OJs on World Cafe, a song that was written about my guest today, Deanna Williams. You're listening to World Cafe, Sense of Place, Philadelphia. I'm Raina Duras. You became a member of the Black Music Association when you were living in Philly, correct? And Kenny Gamble founded it in 1978. What was the focus of the Black Music Association?
1: The focus of the Black Music Association was to galvanize members of the Black music industry. We had a campaign called Black Music is Green, because even at that time, Black music was generating lots of money, lots and lots and lots of money. So, yeah.
0: Where did the idea for Black Music Month come from?
1: Well, Gamble went to Nashville, and he was impressed with what the Country Music Association was doing, the CMAs, who are still in existence, very smart, very, you know, brilliantly carved out a city and named it Music City. So there's a whole economy that's based on country music, principally. Although I want people to understand, which is something I didn't learn until way later, that gospel was huge. The Fisk Jubilee Singers were the first international superstars out of the United States, all over the world. And they traveled to Europe for performances in front of the royal courts to raise money for Fisk University. So gospel big in Nashville, also R&B. Jimi Hendrix spent time in Nashville. So, you know, when people, when I say Nashville is the home of the National Museum of African American Music, they're like, how did it get to Nashville? Why not Philly? Why not Motown? Why not? It was a long story, but Black music, very big, and country music made, created by country Black artists. It was more than Charlie Pride. There was DeForest Bailey, who was the first Black artist to perform at the Grand Ole Opry. So, yeah, Gamble was impressed. He said, let's organize, strengthen numbers, better rates for distribution of their product, all manner of things. He was then, as he remains, focused on the economics of Black culture.
0: Right.
1: And so that was the key focus for the Black Music Association.
0: How did you go about actually getting official recognition for a month?
1: Yeah, that began with the Godfather. He's known as the Godfather in the music industry, Clarence Avant. He is physically not with us anymore, but he had a relationship with the Carter administration. And we had heard that they had had a big event honoring the Country Music Association. So Gamble and the leadership were like, well, let's go to the White House. Clarence Avant called, made it happen. And on June 7th, 1979, on the South Lawn of the White House, President Jimmy Carter and his beautiful wife, Rosalynn, and their daughter, Amy, hosted executives and professionals. And that was the first Black Music Month event declared by President Jimmy Carter.
0: And there were a bunch of performances, too. Could you take us there? Could you tell us what you remember from that day, what it felt like to be there?
1: Yeah, I felt very excited. I was with my man, in love. We at the White House. We're at the White House. I don't care what anybody says. It's high cotton when you go someplace like the White House. I mean, it's just a prestigious, historic. And it represents democracy. It's everything that's good about America.
0: Well, we're going to hear the song that Chuck Berry performed at Black Music Month kickoff at the White House in a second. Maybe you could describe for us what that performance was like.
1: Well, for those who have never seen Chuck Berry live, may I encourage you to go to YouTube. He is one of the pioneering fathers of rock music, along with Bo Diddley, Sister Rosetta Tharpe, Fats Domino, and he did the duck walk, and he was just an incredible performer. So here I am, really a young woman, but knowledgeable about Black music. I've already been on the radio for several years, and here is Chuck Berry. I mean, first of all, I was gassed up to meet him. I knew even at that point that I was meeting someone great. He had on this white suit, and he, when he first got on the stage, he thanked the president and Mrs. Carter and expressed what an honor it was for him. And you could feel the sincerity in his words. And here's a guy who was already a big superstar at that point. But yeah, we're at the White House performing for the president. And I might add this as well. I sat with the president. They had picnic tables. And I was sitting at the table with the president and his wife.
0: Oh, wow.
1: They later got down on the grass. I wasn't doing that because I had on my little pretty dress. I was not sitting on the grass. I don't care. And the White House official photograph that I got signed by president hangs on my wall in my office to this day.
0: That's beautiful. Yeah. I'm going to play a clip of that performance from Chuck Berry. Here he is doing Roll Over Beethoven on World Cafe.

0: On World Cafe, Chuck Berry performing Roll Over Beethoven at the White House on June 7th, 1979 for the celebration of the first Black Music Month. I'm Raina Duras. I'm talking to Deanna Williams today. She was there, and she is here right now for Sense of Place Philadelphia. We've talked about just a few of the many, many things that you've done in your life and career. I want to fast forward a bit to today. You are the CEO of Influence Entertainment. Could you give us some insight into what you do in that role?
1: I do many things. It's a media company, and we are 30 years young. It's mind-blowing, okay? But 30 years I've been in business as an entrepreneur, not always the easiest path to take, but a rewarding one nonetheless. I am my own boss, and I like that. I do principally media coaching and artist development. However, we also do live event producing. Last year, I was the director of talent for the Wawa Welcome America Festival.
0: Could you give us an idea of some of the artists that you've worked with as a media coach?
1: I have worked with T.I., one of my favorites, worked with him for 8 years while he was in and out of jail, and books, movies, and records. I would go with him sometimes to L.A. or wherever, and we would sit, lock down, talk about what was being discussed, develop the prime talking messages. I worked with Neo, Rihanna on her first project, Justin Bieber on his very first album. So what do? I teach them the mechanics of engagement with other human beings. It is one of my gifts and strengths that God has given me. And so I impart to my clients, oftentimes when artists are brand new, they don't know how to walk in a room. They don't know how to connect with their audience. They don't even know, they're very talented, many of them, but they don't know how to sit and have a conversation about that which they created.
0: Sure.
1: That's where I come in. And I help them develop what to say, how to say it, and more.
0: I mean, obviously, it is your business, you get paid for it, but on a personal level, what do you get out of the work that you do?
1: It's very rich. I get a lot of wealth, especially when I'm able to sit and see, read something that they have done. And it just, I will reach back oftentimes to my clients and say, ooh, you did that. You really, I learn more about you. And typically I know a lot about the artist because I do a deep dive. I get the information from the publicist. I get the new music. I get to live in it. I get to, you know, really just get to know them a little better. And usually when I start working with an artist or a client, we sit just like you and I are sitting now. And I'm like, okay, tell me about you. Now, I've done a lot of research, so I know a lot, but I'm like I don't know anything.
0: Yeah.
1: And then we go from there.
0: My guest is Deanna Williams on World Cafe. We're going to come back and talk a little more in a minute, but I'm going to play a song now from actually two artists that you've worked with. It's T.I., Live Your Life, featuring

0: I'm Raina Durres for Sense of Place Philadelphia on World Cafe. My guest is Deanna Williams. She coached T.I., who you just heard in that song, Live Your Life, featuring Rihanna. Deanna Williams is a woman who's had an impact on so many aspects of the music industry. And you do so many things. You work with artists, and lots of other people. You work with the National Museum of African American Music in Nashville. You do still live here in Philadelphia. We talked earlier about that energy that comes out of Philadelphia. Why have you chosen to stay here in Philly? Because I'm sure you've had opportunities to move other places.
1: I actually did. I moved in the late 80s to Washington, back to Washington, D.C., because Kathy Hughes, who owns Urban One, was buying her first FM station. And she said, I want you to be my program director. Now, I never had aspirations to be a PD. Never. And was probably one of the worst jobs I ever had, being a PD and a manager, a personal manager to an artist. So I moved back very quickly. This is my community. I've come to love. When I first came to Philly, I had a hard time because I wasn't from here. And people typically, it's, where did you go to high school? Where are you from? And when I had to answer those questions, they were like, oh. Well, first of all, they were like, you don't dress like us. You don't talk like us. You're not of us, but you have one of our men. I'm like, okay, don't hate. Okay. But once I got on the radio, things changed radically. Then I became the familiar voice. Then I became part of the family. I became the drive to drop off the kids to school. I became
0: routines and lives.
1: Yes. Yeah. Then things changed radically for me, and that was fine. So I have come to love this city. I live in North Philly, not far from where I graduated from Temple University. I was a college dropout, but I went back 20 years later. It took me 20 years to get my degree, which I gave to my mother. I had to beg her to give it back to me after about 5 years. I was like, Mama, can I have my degree like at my house, please?
0: She was just so excited.
1: So proud and excited that I finally, because she was like, when I dropped out, she's like, how are you going to make a living? I said, Mama, I'm going to be on the radio. And she was like, girl, what? I was like, watch. And when I did get my job in New York, because I then went to New York after I left D.C., I was making more money than my college professor mother and my father. And then I was like, Mama, are you good now? Yeah. And my parents could listen to me on the radio every day.
0: Isn't that the nicest thing?
1: Yes.
0: They can be with you.
1: Yes.
0: If you're not physically there.
1: Yeah.
0: Yeah.
1: Yeah.
0: My guest is Deanna Williams on World Cafe. Black Music Month is still celebrated every year. Mm-hmm. You're still a big part of it. How do you carry on that celebration and that tradition now?
1: Well, because I'm passionate about the culture and the music, I know a lot of the people who make the music. I mean, Stevie Wonder called me the other night. I mean, he's a friend. I met him when I was 17. We're childhood friends. So he called me the other night because his wife and his children were stuck in Philly and couldn't get a hotel. So I was like, they can come to my house.
0: Stevie Wonder couldn't get a hotel.
1: It was late. The flight was canceled, okay. I guess. He wasn't with them. He was someplace else, but his wife and his daughters were going through Philly. And I was like, oh, okay, well, I was like, they can come here.
0: When you look back at 1979, when Black Music Month officially started, and you compare it to now, and you look at the world we're in 2026, how have the goals changed? How has the work changed, or has it?
1: The work has changed, and there's more need for the work more now than ever before. This will be the 47th celebration of June Black Music Month. I might add that when President Jimmy Carter declared it that day on the South Lawn, the only thing he didn't do was sign a presidential proclamation. And how did we find that out? Many years later, around 2000, I wrote President Clinton and asked him to host a similar reception as Jimmy Carter had done. And the White House came back and said, okay, it's in the archives, we see it, and yes, we see that President Carter said June is Black Music Month. Get us some legislation, proclamation, language from Congress, come back to us, and President Clinton will sign a presidential proclamation. Every president after will do the same. Took me a few years lobbying. I knew nothing about lobbying.
0: And so now it is like official, signed in.
1: Every president issues a proclamation. I didn't get one last year though. I got one first term. I didn't get one. And normally they send me the proclamations.
0: Right.
1: And we have events.
0: Yeah.
1: Black Music Month events. The last one I attended was with President Biden. And I want to tell you, girl, talk about a moment, Raina. President Biden is on the podium and he says, it is Black Music Month. And Juneteenth is in Black Music Month. Oh, man, look, see the chill bumps? I still have them. It was a moment. And mainly because for the 8 years that President Obama was in office, he changed the name to African American Music Appreciation Month.
0: Right.
1: And for 8 years, I petitioned to change it back to what Kenny Gamble, Ed Wright, myself, and members of the Black Music Association called it.
0: Yeah.
1: Black Music Month. Thank you, President Biden, forever. It's American music. You know, I'm saying Black. It's American music made by Black people. But it's something that we should all as Americans be proud of.
0: This is going to air on Juneteenth, this interview. And I know on the 25th of June at the Dell Music Center, it's the Black Music Month celebrations. And we're going to close
1: Eve
0: out today by playing some Eve. And she's a Philadelphian herself. You curate that event.
1: Yes,
0: is that correct?
1: I'm not curating this year's event, but I am partly involved in Eve, why she's going to be there.
0: So tell us why. Why did you?
1: Well, we approached her a couple of years ago when I was still working with Welcome America, and it's her home. And she lives overseas. So what a pleasure to be able to come back.
0: Here's Eve. Let me blow your mind.

0: You just heard Eve, Let Me Blow Your Mind, who's headlining the celebration of Black Music Month in Philadelphia this year for World Cafe for Sense of Place Philadelphia. I've been speaking with Deanna Williams. Thank you so much for being here.
1: Thank you, Raina.
0: I'm Raina Durres, back in a moment with more World Cafe.
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0: Before that quick break here on World Cafe, I was talking to Deanna Williams. Just an incredible person. Someone who walks into the room and changes the molecules in it. 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You can see her amazing outfit. You can also find that whole session on our YouTube. 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Here's a track released in 1976 on Philadelphia International Records from Dexter Wenzel, Life on Mars.

0: Dexter Wenzel with Life on Mars from the Philadelphia International Records label. Thank you again to Deanna Williams for being my guest today on this first installment of our Sense of Place Philadelphia series. 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We produce this show at WXPN at the University of Pennsylvania in Philadelphia. I'm Raina Duris. 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

0: Detroit had Motown, Memphis had Stax, and Philly had Philadelphia International Records. In the 70s, Philadelphia's brand of soul took over the airwaves with artists like the Stylistics, the OJs, and Harold Melvin and the Blue Notes. The label was founded by producer team Kenny Gamble and Leon Huff, who were later joined by arranger Tom Bell. Coming up, you will hear Kenny Gamble and others talk about creating the Philadelphia sound.
1: The Philly sound is basically a marketing tool because it's like the Motown sound. They had the Memphis sound. So we said, well, let's create the Philly sound.
0: And he talks about this Philadelphia International Records track you're hearing right now, Love Train by the OJs.
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0: 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Her name is Patti LaBelle. 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
5: I'm Raina Duras. This is World Cafe. And today, as we get rolling on our new Sense of Place Philadelphia series, I'm pulling out a vintage episode from 2005 when original cafe host David Dye explored the rise of Philly soul. 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
6: Today in the World Cafe, we present the story of the Sound of Philadelphia. John Jackson, author of A House on Fire, The Rise and Fall of Philly Soul, details the creation, rise, and eventual demise of Philadelphia International Records, the label that dominated the soul and pop airwaves in the 70s. Producer and songwriter Kenny Gamble, who started the label with partner Leon Huff, will reflect on his place and the labels in music history. And producer and arranger Tom Bell, a childhood friend and collaborator of Kenny Gamble, will talk about his part in crafting one of the lasting sounds of that era. In part, the rise of the Philly soul sound was inspired by other famous regional soul labels of the 60s, Berry Gordy's Detroit-based Motown Records, and the Memphis-based purveyor of Southern soul, Stax Records. Kenny Gamble explains.
7: I think that the Philly sound is basically a marketing tool, because it's like the Motown sound, they had the Memphis sound, so we said, well, let's create the Philly sound, you know? Mm-hmm. And the Philly sound pretty much was, from a musical standpoint, was really some wonderful musicians like Vince Montana, who played the vibes, Huff, who played most of the keyboards on many things. Tommy Bell used to play the organ, and he was a great keyboard player also. Philly sound was like a gospel blues rhythm sound with jazz overtones. So we would take the octaves on the guitar and put them in harmony sometimes with the vibes and the piano. So you get like a George Shearing kind of middle there with the funky rhythm underneath. And then with the strings and horns, we had some wonderful violin players. And with Tommy Bell and Bobby Martin as the basic arrangers that we had, and Jack Faith, who was excellent arrangers, it was like a symphonic sound with the strings and horns. So you had classical, jazz, and blues and gospel guts like at the bottom of it, with the wonderful, exciting artists that we had and the songs, which were so, they were meticulous. These songs were not just regular songs. These songs were really, they went through the fire in order to get on a session.
6: But how did it all start? Author John Jackson details what originally drove Kenny Gamble to get involved in music.
8: Kenny actually wanted to be a singer. That was the first strong desire that he seems to have had since he was a child. He wanted to sing, he wanted to be a singer, and that desire led to everything else. And of course, we're talking about a time period of the late 1950s and early 1960s, and we're dealing with the racial climate in America and in Philadelphia at the time. And here are two young black men from the ghetto, penniless figures, but they both had this strong desire to get into music. Tom Bell was a musical genius. He started playing the piano when he was 6 years old. He could play 18 instruments. He could play an entire orchestra himself. You had these two individuals with this burning desire to establish themselves in music, and here they were up against the racial climate of the times, and doors literally were closed to them, and they found a great deal of frustration in the beginning in trying to break into the music industry.
6: Although they would work together later on, for the time being, Tom Bell and Kenny Gamble went their separate ways.
8: Although they were friends, they kind of drifted apart musically after that, and Kenny needed a partner because as much as Tommy was a musical genius and could play 19 instruments and write musical scores, Kenny couldn't write a note. He could play maybe three chords on a guitar, but he did everything by ear. So Kenny needed someone with a musical training to work with, and that's how he teamed up with Leon Huff, which happened in the early 1960s. Leon Huff was a session piano player who worked in Philadelphia and New York on many, many records. And so that's how Gamble and Huff got together. And they, of course, eventually formed Philadelphia International Records. Tommy remained kind of independent. He was never a part of Philadelphia International Records. He was kind of like an independent producer. And what he did do with Gamble and Huff was eventually combine their huge song publishing resources, and they called it Mighty Three Music. So they did work together in that way. But basically, it was Gamble and Huff producing together and Tommy Bell producing on his own.
6: Leon Huff, Kenny Gamble, and Tom Bell saw the ascendancy of the civil rights movement as they started their careers.
8: I think Philadelphia is caught up in that, and there was a great deal of racial antagonism in the city at that time and during that era. I think Gamble and Huff particularly used that that tension to and incorporated it in their music. It came out in a lot of the music of the OJs, that edginess, kind of hard edginess that you hear in most of their up-tempo music, like Backstabbers.

0: Kenny Gamble was always socially oriented, and he used the music to promote a lot of his ideas of black pride and black independence. Kenny used that more so than Tom Bell did. But I think the music of Philadelphia International became linked to the early 1970s when the black pride had been established, and white society was kind of looking at black society and accepting it more so. It's evident in the pop culture media at the time, the early 1970s, on television. A lot of black people who had not had success before suddenly were very popular, and shows like All in the Family came on and dealt with racial issues, and the Jeffersons came out of that. And so the music was closely linked to what was going on in American society at the time, I think. And the fact that Philadelphia International got established at all by a giant white record company indicates that blacks were being regarded more seriously within the culture than they had been previous to that time.
1: Eventually, Gamble and Huff made a deal with Columbia Records to create the now famous Philadelphia International Records label. But before that, they had several hits working as producers for other labels like Atlantic and Chess. One of the most successful of these early songs was the Soul Survivors' Expressway to Your Heart.
0: The Soul Survivors were a white street group in Philadelphia who had never made a record, but they had a tremendous following, a live following, and Gamble and Huff saw this, and they knew because of this live following that there was something to the group. At the time, a new expressway, a federal highway, had just been cut through the heart of Philadelphia, and it was a hot topic of conversation. Gamble and Huff came up with a song called Expressway to Your Heart, and they brought the Soul Survivors into the studio, and they cut the record, and lo and behold, it became a national hit. I'm not sure if it sold a million records, but it was a national hit, and that was the song that put Gamble and Huff on the musical horizon, and not only drew the attention of others in the music industry, it also proved to themselves that, hey, we might be better than we thought we were. We might be able to do a lot more than we ever dreamed that we could do. So Expressway to Your Heart really started the whole thing for Gamble and Huff.

0: Expressway to Your Heart by the Soul Survivors, one of Gamble and Huff's early hits, released in 1967. That song, among others, helped convince the talented duo to push themselves further in the business.
1: What happened was, as the hits started to pile up, Gamble and Huff realized they had more talent than capital, and they couldn't really promote their recordings on their own label and do the recordings justice. They needed money, and just as important as the money, they needed distribution, which, of course, in the record industry is critical. And so they needed a record label, a big company.
0: Columbia, a well-established record company, seemed like the place for Gamble and Huff to go to.
1: Here you had Gamble and Huff, who needed a giant record company that could distribute their records. And you had Columbia Records, who was looking for a way to get into black popular music. So it was kind of a mutual thing for both parties. Ironically, Columbia didn't want to form a label for Gamble and Huff. They wanted to hire Gamble and Huff as black producers and just have Gamble and Huff come and work for them. And of course, Gamble and Huff said, no way. We want our own label. That's the only way that we're going to make this deal happen. You have to give us our own label, and then we will work with that through you. And that's how Philadelphia International came about. Columbia was reluctant to do it, but Gamble and Huff demanded it. And in 1970, Philadelphia International Records was formed. And of course, we know it went on to become the most successful label of the early black label of the early 1970s. It even for a while was more prominent than Berry Gordy's Motown at that time.
0: The Detroit-based Motown label saw the height of their success in the 1960s with artists like Stevie Wonder, Marvin Gaye, The Temptations, and Diana Ross and the Supremes. Kenny Gamble.
2: I think that Motown was like our model. And the Philly sound, the Motown sound, you know, we made records, good records, and we were conscious of the marketplace. Mm-hmm. And I think our music was for every, music is universal. So, right. you know, and so we really didn't have to worry about whether it was, because black people, white people, that's society is all involved in all that old mess. You know, the people, everyday humans, people, are not really interested in that. They're interested in what is quality, what's good, and if you treat me right, I'll treat you right. In fact, like rap music, I mean, everybody down rap music in the beginning, oh, it's this, it's that, whatever. But that's what the people want, rap music. You know, the kids, that's their music. So you just have to follow your own niche and make whatever your point is and make it valuable and make it a win-win situation for everybody.
0: While Motown Records had its Hitsville, USA recording studio, Philadelphia International Records had Sigma Sound. And just as the Funk Brothers served as studio musicians for Motown, the group MFSB breathed life into the Philly sound.
1: Well, the studio where it happened was called Sigma Sound, and that became a very integral part of the sound of Philadelphia itself. And most of the records cut in Philadelphia in the 1970s were done at Sigma Sound. The studio was that big. You had to book months in advance in the 1970s to even get near that studio. And the studio itself was new. It was run by a man who was a musical whiz, and he put the thing together by himself. And it was cutting-edge technology. The musicians collectively became to be known as MFSB, mother, father, sister, brother. And they were literally the best studio musicians in Philadelphia. Kenny Gamble needed MFSB because of his lack of musical ability. What would happen was, Kenny being a singer, if he got an idea, he would go in the studio with these guys and he would say, okay, this is what I want. And he would sing to them. He wouldn't write it down. He couldn't write music. He would sing something and they would sit there with their instruments and noodle around and get a riff or something. And Kenny would go, no, yeah. Okay, keep that. Don't use that. And they would work in the studio that way and literally build a song. And that's how most of the music for those Philadelphia International hits was created. It was all extemporaneous at the moment. They went in and they didn't know what they were going to do. And with Gamble singing what he had in his head and the musicians interpreting it until they got what Gamble wanted. That's how things were put together.
0: Though their creative contribution was better recognized than Motown's Funk Brothers, Philly's MFSB would eventually become dissatisfied with what they received for their talents.
1: All of the names, unlike Berry Gordy and Motown, all of those MFSB players were listed on the record albums. If you take an old Philadelphia International album, every musician is listed on there. So they, in a way, these people were getting more recognition than studio musicians ever got before. However, as they sat day after day and helped create some of the music that was put on record, when the records came out, their names were listed on the album covers, but they were not listed as writers of the music. And for some songs, they created probably as much of the music as maybe Gamble and Huff did, and yet they got no credit and, of course, no writing royalties. And over a period of time, as Gamble and Huff and Philly International got bigger and bigger, these guys grew frustrated because they weren't making the big bucks as they saw that Gamble and Huff were making. This situation reached a point where a core of those musicians said, finally, we're not going to do this anymore. You're not cutting us in on the songwriting. We're helping you write the songs, and we're not going to work for you anymore. The core of those musicians actually in the mid-1970s walked away from Gamble and Huff and kind of went on their own. And Gamble and Huff, to their credit, went out and recruited a whole new group of MFSB players

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0: For the Love of Money by the OJs. As one of the most popular and influential Philly soul groups, they were part of what made Philly International Records great. Kenny Gamble.
1: The OJs, I mean, they were, and they still are, I mean, probably the inspiration to Gambling Huff. I mean, the OJs really, you can't take a bad song to the OJs. The OJs are some of the greatest vocalists that they are. So we had to, I mean, it was a challenge for us to write for the OJs and for all of the artists, Teddy Pendergrass and Wilson Pickett and all the people that we work with. These were natural born singers. And so they had tremendous ability, and we had to bring that out in them. And the only way we could bring that out was to really try to write songs that that came from the heart.
0: Kenny Gamble would labor over lyrics in an effort to create songs that expressed a genuine emotion. He explains how he came up with Billy Paul's 1972 hit, Me and Mrs. Jones.
1: At the Schubert Building, there was a place called Boots. It was a little bar downstairs, restaurant, cafe. And I used to go down there every day just about, you know, get something to eat or get something to drink or whatever. And just sit down and talk to the, as a break, talk to the barmaid down there. And we had a good relationship because we were right upstairs. But every day I used to notice this little gentleman, well-dressed gentleman. He used to come in and sit in the same booth. And then maybe a few minutes later, this young, beautiful girl used to come in and they sit there and talk. And so one day I told, and they would play, they go to the jukebox and she would play these songs and so forth. And so one day I went down and I said, this guy looks like he's a judge or something like that, you know? And something popped in my head. I said, that's Mrs. Jones. Well, I mean, Mrs. Jones is just anybody, you know what I mean? It's like, and Huff was there. I said, Huff, let's write a song called Me and Mrs. Jones. And so we wrote that song based on that experience. And it's pretty much about relationships. And why so many people can relate to it is because that's pretty much what a lot of people are doing. It's not the best thing to do, but it's what a lot of people do in this country. They have these secret relationships. And so it has a happy ending.

0: Me and Mrs. Jones by Billy Paul. We'll be back in a moment with more of the story of Philadelphia International Records. Tom Bell looks at his major weakness and explains what he brought to Philadelphia International Records when he teamed up with his old collaborator and friend, Kenny Gamble. That's in a moment on The World Cafe.
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0: As we continue the story of the rise of Philly's soul, we look at what happened when Tom Bell started working with Gamble and Huff's label, Philadelphia International Records. While Bell was working as a producer for the Philly Groove label in the late 60s, he helped create Delphonic's classics like Didn't I Blow Your Mind This Time and La La Means I Love You. Known for his beautiful arrangements, Bell may have surprised some when he started out at Philadelphia International. Unlike Kenny Gamble, he rarely sang out parts to the musicians.
3: When Tom Bell went into the studio, every note, literally every note that he wanted played was written down on the music. He would walk into the studio, he would hand each musician the sheet of paper, and that was what they were to play, and that was the only thing they were to play. Heaven help them if they dared play a note that Tommy Bell had not written on paper. He had everything planned out before he went into the studio, and there's an anecdote that was told to me about Earl Young, the famous drummer who went on to star with the Tramps in the disco era. Earl was the drummer, and he had heard Tommy Bell's reputation about being a stickler for notes and how you had to stick to the script. And they were in the middle of a song, and a fly that was in the studio landed on Earl Young's paper, and they said Earl Young played the fly as a note that written on the paper when he got to it. That's how he was concentrating on playing the notes that were written down. But Gamble and Huff and Tom Bell could not be further apart in the way that the music was constructed. And yet, when you listen to the recordings from both, you can't really tell that there was that much of a difference in the recording process.
0: While he was well respected for his many talents, Tom Bell had at least one glaring weakness. He explains what he struggled with during the course of his career.
4: Lyrics don't interest me one bit. I'm always one. I like people to do what is natural to them. See, I've tried. It took too long and make you sweat too hard for it to come out like nothing. Those lyrics were nasty. They was terrible. They were ugly. Somebody heard those lyrics, they'd look at me and said, oh, yeah, okay, man. See, so if you know, you have to tell the truth about yourself now. Let's not play games here with yourself. Fool the world. Don't fool yourself. You know what sounds right and what doesn't. Don't force stuff on people that you know. It stinks. And that's the kind of lyric I would write. I'm not a lyricist. No way. But I'll tell you what, I'll let you know when it's right. That I can do. I don't know how to do it though.
0: So to make many of his classic recordings, Bell worked with lyricist Linda Creed.
3: Linda Creed, I don't think she was born in Philadelphia, but she lived in Philadelphia, and she was an aspiring songwriter. She actually wrote poetry, and Tom Bell was a musical genius when it came to instruments. But Tom Bell was not a lyricist, and so he wrote the music, and he needed a lyricist. Most of the Creed Bell, the big hits, came with the stylistics. Instead of having Linda Creed sit around while Tom Bell came up with the music, he would put the music together and give it, and then she would take it home and work from home sometimes. Tom didn't know what she was writing until it was finished. Between the two of them, that's how they constructed most of their songs.

0: Betcha by Golly Wow by The Stylistics. Lyricist Linda Creed worked with producer and arranger Tom Bell to create that song. While Bell struggled with lyrics, Kenny Gamble enjoyed having the outlet they provided. Sometimes Gamble used lyrics to express his feelings about what he saw around him in the 1970s, like in the song Let's Clean Up the Ghetto.
1: The lyrics that I wrote pretty much were from everyday life. You know, like Clean Up the Ghetto and Give the People What They Want. These songs are basically things that I saw in the world. I mean, the world is got every conceivable good in it and every conceivable evil in it. And you have to pretty much, you know, pull from it and extract from it and try to get the best quality of life that you can. So Clean Up the Ghetto was a song that had to do with, it was not only a song, but it was a program where all over the country, I used to travel all over the country, and every city that I would go into, me and Huff, and whether we were promoting records or at a BMA seminar or something, whatever, you know, I would always get a car and get somebody to drive me to the African-American communities just to see what's happening all over the country. And what I found out is that it's not just here in Philadelphia. This is not an isolated case. That all over the country that the black communities in America are devastated. And I used to think about it all the time. And I said, well, I said, this shouldn't be. I don't think, not in America. I mean, it doesn't have to be. And so the ghetto in this particular song, if you read the liner notes on it, is not really a place, although it is a place.
2: Mm-hmm.
1: But it's a state of mind.

I was in New York City a few months ago, and the garbage and the trash men were on strike. I'm talking about the maintenance people for the city. What they were trying to do was they were trying to get a little more money, you know, get a little raise in pay.

far as cleanliness, you know, and safety. We got to get together and do it for ourselves. That's the only way it's going to be done. And you know what I'm talking about? Let me tell you what I mean.

0: Although Gamble used the music to express social concerns, he was also known for his focus on the bottom line. Author John Jackson.
1: The owner of Sigma Sound, which played such an important part in the Philadelphia Sound, was a fellow named Joe Tarsia, and he was a white man. And he probably summed up best the racial feelings that ran throughout Philadelphia International. And he said to me, Kenny Gamble never thought about black or white. Kenny Gamble was interested in green. And Kenny Gamble never let race determine any of the talent that he used in any facet of Philadelphia International.
0: Another classic OJ's song, Love Train, expressed Kenny Gamble's desire for all types of people to work together. He explains what Love Train means to him.
2: This song represents really what the sound of Philadelphia really is all about and what Universal Companies is all about. Everything that we're trying to do is that people coming together and being able to live together, tolerate each other, respect one another. We got such a great opportunity. We got such a great life. And so Love Train has all of these different nations. Talking about all these places, how people can get together and work as a unit.

0: Love Train by the OJs. While Gamble felt at ease expressing himself on more controversial topics, Bell preferred to stay away from certain areas in his songs.
1: Kenny Gamble was probably the one who didn't stay away from social topics, but Tom Bell was interested in the music more so than anything else, and he didn't want anything to hold the music back, and so there were certain topics that he really didn't want to get into musically, and one of those topics was religion. And when he wrote, he and Linda Creed wrote together, of course, and Linda Creed had written a song called You Make Me Feel Brand New, and she started to play it, and she got to the line about God bless you, and Tommy Bell exploded, and whoa, wait a minute, well, you know, what are you, where are you going writing about God bless you? This is not, you know, we're not putting this out, no way. Linda Creed was very sensitive, and she burst out into tears in the studio, and, oh, you don't like my song, and I think it was Linda Creed's father who finally convinced Tom Bell to, in this one instance, put out a song with a reference to God. And Tom Bell relented, and of course, You Make Me Feel Brand New just became another one of their golden hits.
2: My love, I'll never find the words, my love.

0: You Make Me Feel Brand New by The Stylistics, written by Tom Bell and lyricist Linda Creed. We'll be back in a moment with a conclusion to the story of Philadelphia International Records and a closer look at one of the other signature Philly soul groups, Harold Melvin and the Blue Notes. Author Joe Jackson will explore what created the rift between Melvin and the talented singer Teddy Pendergrass. That's in a moment on The World Cafe.
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4: 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I'm Raina Duris, and we're revisiting this as part of our new Sense of Place Philadelphia series.
0: As we conclude the story of Philadelphia International Records and the Philly soul sound, we take a closer look at one of the signature groups of the era, the Blue Notes. The group suffered under the conflict between bandleader Harold Melvin and singer Teddy Pendergrass.
5: Harold Melvin had been around Philadelphia for years, and he was not an original Blue Note. The group went back to the early 1950s, and it was kind of a revolving door thing where different people would come in and out. And at one point in the 1950s, Harold was in, and over a period of time, he kind of became the de facto leader of the group, and to the extent where it finally became Harold Melvin and the Blue Notes. He was a very dictatorial person. He ran the group as his own, and his word was law. When Teddy Pendergrass, who started out with the Blue Notes, finally went out on his own, and part of the reason for his doing so was the friction with Harold Melvin. And also, I should add, part of it was the fact that when the Blue Notes got really big, and Teddy, of course, was the lead singer, they would go out on the road, and they would think that the singer was Harold Melvin and not Teddy Pendergrass, and that didn't sit very well with Teddy. And that was another reason that he did eventually go out on his own and had a career probably more successful than he did with the Blue Notes.
0: While everyone respected the talents of Pendergrass, some felt that Melvin made more of an impact on the sound of Philadelphia. Kenny Gamble.
6: Pendergrass was an exception, and Harold Melvin was really the exception because he was the founder of the Blue Notes, and he was with the Blue Notes since 1959. That's when he started. And when we signed the Blue Notes, I used to always tell Harold, I said, Harold, you got to get a great lead singer. Because Harold was a good lead singer himself, but he had a real mellow, soft kind of voice. If you hear some of his records, you know, he had a very nice voice. But I said, you need a guy that can really, you know, tear the house down, you know what I mean? And so we went through maybe four or five different lead singers. And then one day Huff was rehearsing. Teddy was the drummer in the group. And Huff was rehearsing him in the Blue Notes one day, and I walked in, and Huff said, he said, man, this is the guy. I said, this guy is great. So, you know, I listened to him, and it's a natural. Yeah. Some things are just natural. So Teddy, when we wrote I Miss You and Love Our Laws, and it was unbelievable, a challenge. See, to writers like Gamble and Huff, we needed a challenge. I can't just write for an ordinary singer. I want someone that is, number one, unique within themselves, who's not trying to be like somebody else, or it doesn't sound like another person. I want somebody who's got their own unique sound and that they have strength in their voices so that they can get the dimensions that you need in order to make a song grow. And so you have high points and low points of the song, so that the artist has to be able to deliver that. It's like being an actor. You have to emote when you in that studio. These guys used to take off their shirts and be sweating, and I loved it.

0: The Love I Lost by Harold Melvin and the Blue Notes. In many ways, that group and the Philadelphia International label helped start the next musical era. Author John Jackson.
1: Philadelphia International and Harold Melvin and the Blue Notes in particular had an influence on the start of disco. During the disco period, Gamble and Huff went to great lengths to distance themselves from disco as music. People would say that they were making disco records, and Gamble and Huff would say, no, we make dance records, we don't make disco records. You know, they might be played in discos, but we don't make disco music, we make dance music. And so they kind of were ahead of the curve in that disco backlash that eventually rose in the late 1970s in disassociating themselves from disco music per se.
0: After many years of success, Philadelphia International Records would be close to closing its doors by the end of the 70s. There were many reasons behind the label's decline.
1: It was a combination of things. Number one, in the music industry, nothing lasts forever. Everything has its cycles. Even the great Motown came to an end, more or less, or an end with their sustained popularity. Part of the problem was Gamble and Huff's unwillingness to change with the music of the times. The height of Philadelphia International was really the mid-1970s. And then black music started to change. The funk music came into vogue during that time. In the late 1970s, rap began to appear also. And rap was really the antithesis to that sweet orchestral Philadelphia sound. So in one way, the Philadelphia International sound had run its course, and yet Gamble and Huff kind of never got over that sound, and they kept trying to perpetuate it. And that was another reason that the label in the late 1970s kind of started to lose steam. Gamble and Huff were not the best business people, and they had a lot of problems behind the scenes business-wise. They had problems with some of their musicians leaving. There was a level of discontent at Philadelphia International that just seemed to rise because of the fact that a lot of people there, musicians, songwriters, a lot of people there felt they were contributing more to the pie and getting less and less monetary rewards. So all of these things, they all kind of came together in the late 1970s to bring Philadelphia International down. Another thing was there was a payola scandal in the 1970s focused on black music, and that kind of hurt black music in general, not only Philadelphia International, but that was another part of it. And so by the late 1970s, Philly International was really down to Teddy Pendergrass and the OJs were really the only artists that were doing anything for the label as the 1970s ended, and Philadelphia International was close to extinction. They were still in business, but barely hanging on.
0: Though it had to end, Tom Bell sums up what he hopes everyone will remember about the sound of Philadelphia in that era.
2: Those were fun days, and they were creative days. It was music caught us at our best, and we gave our best.
0: The Sound of Philadelphia originally aired in 2005. It's part of our Sense of Place Philly. Thanks to John Jackson, the author of House on Fire, The Rise and Fall of Philly Soul, and of course, Kenny Gamble and Tom Bell.
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0: When I say O. Henry, maybe you think of the old candy bar. For literature lovers, though, O. Henry often means stories with a twist. I'm Meg Wolitzer, and coming up on Selected Shorts, we feature prize-winning stories from contemporary authors whose work, while not twisty in that same way, has been honored in a collection that bears his name and is, like all good fiction, certainly surprising. Stay with us. You're listening to Selected Shorts, where our greatest actors transport us through the magic of fiction, one short story at a time. Everybody loves a surprise. Now I see some of you wrinkling your noses like you smelled a tuna sandwich abandoned in the desert sun, so just hear me out. I'm not talking about all surprises, not practical jokes or the birthday party where your friends lie to you about their evening plans only to hide behind your couch in the dark and jump up and scream when you walk in the door. Those surprises are loved by only some of us. And we're not even going to touch the scary life surprises for which you cannot plan. But every one of us loves surprises in our stories. Whether it's a TV show, a play, or one of Uncle Dave's wild tales about growing up poor in Albuquerque, we do not want to know what is coming. If it's predictable, it's boring. And part of a storyteller's job is to keep us on the hook, leaning in, delivering periodic surprises that ensure we're not going anywhere. Or saying, "I've heard that one, Uncle Dave. You take a bite of that tuna sandwich on a dare. It was the first ambulance ride of your life." All that is to say, short stories are the perfect vehicle for the kinds of twists and turns we crave. And no one understood that better than 19th century writer William Sidney Porter, whose pen name was O. Henry. Stories including his famed Gift of the Magi inspired friends and devotees to create a literary prize for excellence in short stories in his honor. Just to be clear, these stories in the collection are not chosen for twists, they are chosen for literary merit. Over 100 years after the prize was established, adjudicators are still giving away O. Henry prizes and collecting winning stories into a new volume every year. Now let's actually dive into the 2025 edition of the Best Short Stories, the O. Henry Prize winners, with two of the winning entries. One is a lyrical story about a woman searching for new life and a new home in Mexico. The other is a quiet potboiler about a family's need to escape modern-day Russia. Both are about borders, but each has its unique take on the idea. Our live show featuring these stories was co-hosted by Edward P. Jones, the Pulitzer Prize-winning author of The Known World. Jones guest-edited the O. Henry Prize-winning Stories volume for 2025. We'll begin with a story by Mexican writer Daniel Saldana Paris. He's the author of the essay collection Planes Flying Over a Monster and the novel The Dance and the Fire, which was published in English in 2025. While using an artful metaphor, this story has a lot to say about contemporary issues of migration from a perspective just south of the border. Reading this story is Short's regular Sonia Manzano. In addition to acting, Manzano is a writer of books and creator of the animated series Alma's Way. And if you don't recognize her name, you will probably know her as the voice of Maria from the long-running PBS show Sesame Street. Now, reading Rosaura at Dawn by Daniel Saldana Paris and translated by Christina McSweeney, here is Sonia Manzano.
1: Rosaura at Dawn. The fence is topped with barbed wire and winds between the shrubs, climbs dry hillsides, zigzags capriciously, and extends into the ocean for about 100 yards. It stands tall and threatening, rusting in the sunlight, the northernmost limit of a dream gone bad. People peer through it, projecting hopes and a new version of themselves beyond the ice patrols. There is no escape from this place. I came to Tijuana 4 years ago after the accident. I remember that when I arrived, I just had the stitches removed from the wound on my leg, which looked a little like a bird's eye view of that frontier line. For a time, I tried to carry on as normal back in Mexico City. I went to work and said thanks when offered condolences. I smiled when people looked at me in pity, pretending I didn't know what they were saying behind my back, "That's the lady who killed her mother." But I didn't kill my mom. It was an accident. There's no reason why I should smile if I damn well don't feel like it. At night, my husband would turn on the TV and fall asleep in front of it. In the bedroom, I'd pretend to be asleep, and I did, in fact, sometimes doze for 20 minutes or half an hour before waking again, as if I'd been shaken. In the early hours, my husband would come to bed and kiss my forehead, but we weren't really together, just sharing a refrigerator and increasingly profound silence. I was given a lot of advice during the first weeks. Meditate, see a therapist, find a lover, give up sugar. The only tip I followed was the one that took me by surprise. Go to Tijuana. It was offered by a colleague who was a widow. By the way her eyes shone, I was immediately certain that she knew what she was talking about. The next day, I packed a bag and before leaving for the bus terminal, told my husband I was heading north and not to expect me back. He embraced me. I think it was the first time he'd done that without our having sex first, and gave me 5,000 pesos from a cookie jar. He seemed relieved that I was leaving. The first months weren't easy. I worked in a hotel, a pharmacy, and a party costume store whose only clients were prostitutes. Have you got a bee costume for adults? A Bigfoot costume? Zorro, but with a miniskirt? I found a small apartment in a noisy street, but as I didn't sleep much, I'd spend the night looking out the window. All sorts of people passed by, tourists, drunks, drug dealers, Haitians, lone teenagers. That's how I met Severiano. Through the window, I saw a man of around 50 standing under a streetlight on the corner near my building. He was wearing a hat and carrying a cardboard box tied up with a cord. I thought he must be a migrant, probably waiting for a pollero to take him to the other side. But after smoking in silence for a while, he untied the box and a huge, white, majestic bird appeared. Severiano grasped its legs as though it were a chicken, and when no one was around, he launched it into the air. The bird initially flapped uncertainly, but then found its balance and flew away. Its wings extended like a white brushstroke in the Tijuana night sky. Severiano followed its progress until it was lost in the darkness above my building, and that's when he saw me in the open window. He smiled. It had been a long time since anyone had smiled at me. "Hello," he said from below, raising his hat like someone in a Pedro Infante movie. We chatted a while, making small talk, but some shady characters came by and were looking hard at him, so I invited him up to my apartment. I know you shouldn't do that sort of thing, especially not in Tijuana, but at that time, I wasn't worried about being killed. I couldn't have cared less. I made chamomile tea and we sat in the living room, which also held the dinner table and my wardrobe. I asked Emiliano what kind of bird he'd freed, and he said he wasn't sure but thought she was some sort of giant cockatoo. Her name was Rosaura, but he hadn't freed her, he said. Every so often at night, he released Rosaura in different parts of the city and she always found her way home. He went on to say that he had other birds, a lot of them, and one or two reptiles. When the police detained smugglers of exotic avian species, the wildlife department would contact Severiano and ask him to look after the birds until they found a biologist or a nature reserve to take them. They usually stayed with him for a month or two, but sometimes nobody came to collect them. And Severiano ended up caring for the animals for years, or forever. He told me he had a farm in the hills near Tijuana with a view of the border. And as he said this, I felt him turning to look at my legs, at the thick scar resulting from the accident. I asked if I could visit his farm. I wanted to see Rosaura close up in daylight. Something about her whiteness had me spellbound. Instead of going to work the following day, I visited Severiano's farm. In the mid-morning, they called me from the store to tell me I was fired. But it didn't bother me because by then, I knew my destiny was to be with Rosaura, Pinocchio, Amarillo, and Rubeola. My fate was to help Severiano with the birds, learn to clean the aviary, and to feed the hawk. It was kept apart from the others with raw chicken and live mice, allowing the zigzagging scar on my leg to fade slowly and the pure white of Rosaura flapping her wings in the borderland night to erase every trace of that fateful accident. Severiano said I could stay in a small cabin some 40 yards from his house. There was no bathroom, but that wasn't a problem. If I needed to during the night, I could do it outdoors among the rocks and shrubs surrounding the cabin. I still hadn't recovered my fear of death and thought that dying like that, squatting, bitten by a viper, was as good a way to go as any other. The aviary was awesome, a palace 45 feet high and at least 90 in diameter, constructed from metal tubes like the ones used in market stands and completely covered in chicken wire. Severiano, who had been an engineer before buying the farm, had designed it single-handedly. Inside there were areas of shade, fruit trees, a small pond, a scaled-down mountain of rocks with a gold mine, and even three smaller cages that housed the punk birds, as Seve called them, the misfits, the unhappy or aggressive birds that attacked the others and had to be on their own. It was like a city inside there, and I very soon started to add my own ideas. I planted a nopal so the bebeo would peck the fruit. I designed a jacuzzi with a fish tank motor for the pair of iguanas that roamed the grounds. On that basis, Severiano ceded me a section of the aviary, and that small kingdom, a tributary of his, became the center of my life. I bought sacks of corn and made a pyramid of cobs. It was a real success. Pinocchio and Oropendola spent a lot of time in there making a little noise, and Severiano told me before I came, he never spoke. He was a traumatized bird. I noticed that despite his usually undemonstrative nature, my teacher was proud of me. Naturally, the animals didn't like all my ideas. I once managed to get a hold of one of those fat red Buddhas and put it in my section, surrounded by a small stream so it looked like a Chinese water feature. But after a few days, I realized that Amarillo, a pheasant who wouldn't fly and just hopped from one place to another, was afraid of the Buddha and would take long detours to avoid it. So I removed the Buddha to my cabin where it stood facing the wall because I felt it watching me at night while I was undressing. I don't want this to seem like a lack of respect. If a Christ figure had made me feel that way, I'd have done the same thing. We all have our beliefs, and that's okay by me. Severiano was a reserved, you could even say unsociable man, and being around animals for so long had done nothing for his manners. But he became fond of me, and after a couple of years, offered to add a bathroom to my cabin. We completed the task together, and during those 3 weeks of heavy work under the hot as hell Tijuana sun, I got to know him much better than in the previous 2.5 years, since he normally only spoke to ask me to buy birdseed, clean the cage, or take out Rubeola, the female iguana, to administer her eye drops. While we were building the bathroom, he told me that he'd once been married, but had gotten divorced 13 years before and hadn't fallen in love again. He told me he was from Zacatecas originally, but had come to Tijuana as an adolescent with the dream of crossing over the border, just like everyone else. And that dream had come true. He'd lived in San Diego and then Santa Monica, had been a gardener and dishwasher, and for nearly 5 years had driven a truck delivering fertilizer. But then he'd gotten mixed up in drugs, spent a few months in the can, and ended up being deported. After that, he had no desire to cross over again and preferred to view the line, that scar splitting the world in two from up here. In return, I confided that I was married and had caused my mother's death. Severiano just nodded, and after a pause, asked me to fetch a shovel. For the first time, it seemed that someone had offered me the condolences I'd hoped for, that someone had said something that made me feel a little better. Or maybe it was simply that time had passed and I was now living in Tijuana and didn't have to listen to my husband watching TV at night. But the thing is that from then on, I finally began to think that my mother's death was going to be just one more event in my life. When we'd completed the bathroom, Severiano told me he had to make a trip, had matters to settle in Zacatecas. I asked what sort of matters, but he skirted around the subject, and I understood that he didn't want to tell me. The moment for confidences had passed, and it would be best to return to our previous relationship, where he was something approaching my boss or my mentor, my master in the art of caring for birds. Before leaving, Severiano entrusted me with the last secret he'd kept during all that time working together. He taught me how to take Rosaura out and prepare her for one of her flights. He told me I had to feed her just a little, and that before freeing her, I must whisper some words in her ear, close to her beak. I can't repeat those words because Severiano told me to promise not to share them. On the third night after Severiano's departure, I got Rosaura ready, put her in her cardboard box, tied it with cord, and drove to the city in Seve's car. I chose a dangerous street near Calle Cahuila, where sex workers hang out to pick up clients. At around 1 a.m, when my eyelids were drooping, I got out of the car with the box, untied the cord, and following Severiano's instructions, spoke the secret words to Rosaura before launching her into the air. I was afraid that some idiot would take a pot shot at her, but no one was looking. Rosaura took flight, and I experienced a strange sensation, like a weight of sadness in my chest that stayed with me all the way back to the farm. I sat outside the cabin all night. When I lit a fire, all the birds went crazy and began to sing and make a frightful racket. I think I dozed briefly or was maybe lost in my thoughts, but at first light, I heard the flapping of wings, looked toward the border, and saw Rosaura, a white smudge gradually taking form, flying towards me over the horizon. I can't describe my feelings. It was as if she were an angel rather than a bird. Rosaura circled over the cage a few times, and the other birds seemed to be celebrating her arrival with chaotic screeches. And although I'd witnessed the spectacle before when Severiano had released Rosaura, it had never felt so personal, as though the birds were celebrating me too, rejoicing that something inside me had also returned. The one who never came back with Sere. 2 months later, a lawyer turned up to tell me that he'd left the farm to me.
0: That was Sonia Manzano reading Rosaura at Dawn by Daniel Saldana Paris. As with the best, most effective stories, the personal trumps the political in that one. And also, like the best, most effective stories, the end feels somehow both inevitable and unexpected. How do writers do that? How do they marshal both the sense of this had to happen as well as, but wow, it's startling that it did? I suspect it isn't always as carefully planned during the early drafts as you might think. There's probably often a one-to-one correspondence between how a story sneaks up on a reader and how, during its creation, it snuck up on the writer. We spoke with Sonia Manzano about the story before she stepped on stage.
2: I don't think we need to force symbolism onto stories, but there is something about birds that suggests this idea of freedom. Do you feel that?
1: Absolutely. Birds do mean freedom to us. And it's interesting that in this story, the main bird that we're talking about, of its own accord, stays not trapped, but somehow not free. Certainly, thoughts and feelings of freedom have everything to do with the animals that she takes care of.
2: What about the growing bond with their caretaker?
1: That was very interesting because, of course, I was looking for a romance. And there was never a romance. She refers to him as her master and teacher in taking care of these animals, and actually makes a joke about how he doesn't have the greatest manners because he's only been around animals. But obviously, there was a real bond between them ultimately.
0: That was Sonia Manzano backstage at Symphony Space. When we return, if all the escape routes are blocked, can you jimmy open a window? I'm Meg Wolitzer. 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
0: 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I'm Meg Wolitzer. 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O. Henry was born in Austin, but he lived in New Orleans and Honduras and North Carolina and New York City. All of which is to say, good fiction is all over the place, and so are we. Check out our website, selectedshorts.org, for our touring schedule. The second story of the hour is by Anthony Mara. He's the author of novels including Mercury Pictures Presents and A Constellation of Vital Phenomena, and fans will have heard several of his stories on Shorts. He is a smart, funny writer who brings real vitality to uncommon circumstances. Here's Edward P. Jones.

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1: That was Edward P. Jones on stage at Symphony Space. The actor reading the story is Morgan Spector. He's known for series including Homeland and The Gilded Age. He's also appeared on Broadway and in films including the recent I Don't Understand You. We were so happy to have him make his shorts debut with this story, which he knocks out of the park. Now here's Morgan Spector reading Countdown by Anthony Mara.
2: Countdown. Their UK visas were all of 5 hours old when Sonia's husband, Alexei, looked up from the computer and announced they would never escape Russia. Come on, she said, ticket prices can't be that bad. By now, Sonia was inured to Alexei's bouts of melodrama and declarations of doom. He was the sort of easily persuaded catastrophist who sourced his medical advice and political opinions from Reddit. Sonia set her passport on the kitchen table. She'd been smelling the visa itself, which had the fresh, fibrous scent of a newly minted banknote. According to the lady at the British Embassy, the paper was fitted with microchips for enhanced security. Paper that was part computer. What better gestured to the brave new world awaiting them in England? We're not going to England, Alexei repeated. There are no flights. Language, Sonia said, nodding to their 6-year-old daughter, Masha. Since when has she ever listened to me? Masha said. You see, Sonia said, she's a sponge, Alexei. Yesterday in the car, she was giving other drivers the middle finger. Alexei refreshed the page again. There are no flights. Sonia leaned over his shoulder, assuming not without reason that he had no idea what he was doing. The perpetually astonishing fact that her husband, a philology PhD who kept his logins and passwords taped to his computer monitor, had found work as a cybersecurity consultant, spoke both to his natural charisma and to the wishful thinking of his superiors. Befuddled by entertainment systems with multiple remotes, powerless to disable Siri after weeks of effort, he had, while in the throes of postdoctoral desperation, applied for a job in IT at the headquarters of a grocery chain a few hours east of Moscow. An arrest for buying cocaine on the dark web doesn't qualify as IT expertise, Sonia had told him. But she'd underestimated his talent for bullshit. Of course she had. She'd married him. No one at his office knew enough to know that Alexei knew nothing. Refresh it again, Sonia said. Alexei did, but the website still showed no available departures. Even flights to Pyongyang are fully booked. What the f***? Language, Alexei said. Maybe someone broke the internet. You can't break the internet. That's a meme. It's not something that happens. Who's the IT professional, me or you? In my professional opinion, someone broke the internet. The internet's not broken, Sonia repeated, though her husband wasn't as idiotic as he sounded. Since the first days of the war, everything reliant on Western technology had begun breaking down. The shift was neither immediate nor dramatic, a gradual regression rather than a total collapse. As if Putin were less the president of a nation than the conductor of a time machine reversing into the past. 2 years earlier, they could have relied on airfare aggregators to filter and sort flights based on departure and arrival times, layover durations, baggage allowances, legroom. Now that sanctions had severed the Russian banking system from the international economy, the only options were easily hacked .ru e-tailers that catapulted pop-up ads across your screen and planted malware in your hard drive. This is the best one I could find, Alexei said, highlighting an itinerary that swelled to 16 days, 13 connections, and 63,000 euros. We should have left months ago. We had to wait for our visas. We could have waited for them in Georgia or Kazakhstan, somewhere with airplanes. Sonia glanced to the kitchen table, where Masha was watching TV, the misadventures of a dim-witted cartoon bear and his gaggle of woodland pals. We agreed that we didn't want to disrupt her schedule, Sonia said. Masha

0: is about to become a 6-year-old exile, and you're worried about disrupting her schedule? It's harder for some of us to simply pack up and leave, Sonia said. She was referring, of course, to her mother, who'd been diagnosed with dementia the prior spring, and wouldn't understand, or if she did understand, wouldn't remember, why her daughter, son-in-law, and granddaughter had to emigrate. She would assume they'd forgotten her, at least until she forgot them. I'm sorry, Alexei said. Let's not fight. This whole year, Jesus. Sonia touched his arm, felt him recoil, and then relax under the heat of her hand. I know it's a lot to ask, but do you think Galina could help us again? Alexei had said he would reach out to Galina a few months earlier, after the Kremlin had begun insisting it had no intention of ordering a general mobilization. Sonia thought he was joking because, come on, who was Alexei Kalugin, with his air of cheerful failure and his unaddressed eczema, to slide into Galina Ivanovna's DMs? Like most of their generation, Sonia could still quote lines from Deceit Web, a movie of unremitting stupidity and irresistible nostalgia. Following its release, Galina had enjoyed a couple years of cultural ubiquity before marrying an oligarch and fading from public view. I knew her in Kirovsk, Alexei had explained.
1: Bullshit.
0: It's true. She dated Kolya in high school. Alexei rarely spoke of his older brother, who'd returned from the first Chechen War transformed. When the Russian army reinvaded in 1999, Alexei was 18 years old, a chronic underachiever with no prospects and no capacity to survive Putin's murderous imperial project. That he evaded conscription was due entirely to Kolya, who reenlisted as a contract soldier and leveraged the hefty signing bonus to buy Alexei's way into university, a guarantee of military deferment. All this history complicated Alexei's natural inclination to avoid compulsory service in Ukraine, a war he found as politically senseless and morally repugnant as the one that claimed his brother's life deep in the Chechen highlands on a summer day in 2000. Sonia recalled Alexei taking a few belts of vodka after DMing Galina. An unpracticed drinker, he misjudged the effects of mixing alcohol with the prescription sleeping aid on which he depended for his 8 hours, growing increasingly loopy and confessional. Who are you most afraid of turning into? He asked. I don't know. My mother? Your mother's sweet. Only because of the dementia. She's forgotten that she's actually a monster. He rattled the pill bottle. Why'd the doctor say not to take these with booze? It's great. Hey, would you brush my teeth for me? I'm changing my answer. The person I'm most afraid of turning into is you. Come on, the bathroom's so far. Didn't you accuse me of infantilizing you the other day? Doesn't sound like me. Sonia rested her head on his shoulder. Oh no, that doesn't sound like you at all. You know your 6-year-old daughter can brush her own teeth? Well, she has to keep that filthy mouth of hers clean. You're the one teaching her curse words, not me. She's self-taught, like Van Gogh. Our daughter, the Van Gogh of vulgarity. Terrific, Sonia sighed. What about you? Who are you afraid of turning into? My brother. Sonia didn't respond, turning her eyes to watch him. He was a murderer. He murdered people. He was a soldier. Semantics. You're a lot of things, Alexei, but you're not a murderer. Yeah? How do you know? You're a vegetarian. So was Hitler. But Hitler had ambition. Kolya did too. He had hopes for after. You know what else Kolya had, she said, taking the pill bottle from his hand? A good heart. And you have a good heart. At least you did before you started playing pharmacist. To Sonia's surprise, Galina not only responded to Alexei's message the next morning, she offered to help. While her popular profile had evaporated in the 2 decades since her name last topped the marquee, her actual stature had materialized. She'd relocated to London with her husband, and their 16-room Knightsbridge residence had become an informal seat of Russian influence in the UK. Sponsoring visas for an old acquaintance and his family was so easy, Galina didn't even consider it a favor. Alexei stood from the computer, opened his Instagram account, @aphorismsbyalexei, and tapped out a message to Galina. He was dressed in a rumpled linen shirt and faded jeans, his hairline receding, his temples graying, the 15 kilos he'd vowed to shed for the duration of their marriage still anchored to his waistline. Prescription lenses magnified his eyes, emphasizing his expression of genial naivety. 5 days before, Sonia had returned home from dropping Masha at school when her phone dinged with the news of Putin's partial mobilization order, mustering young men and ex-cons. Alexei was still asleep, his glasses on the nightstand. She didn't wake him, as if she could stay the next chapter. "Is Galina online?" she asked. "I don't know. She's not responding." Alexei grabbed his jacket. "How much cash do you have on you?" "Check my purse. There should be a few thousand rubles. Why?" "Maybe I'll have better luck at the airport ticket counter." "Alexei, don't be an idiot. I'm losing my mind here. I can't just sit around refreshing Instagram all night. And what if the police pull you out of line? I read Moscow has stationed recruitment officers in the metro. There won't be police at the airport. It's an international airport." "Language," Masha chimed in. "Of course there are police. I'll go, okay? I'll go." Alexei stuffed cash from Sonia's purse into his pocket. "What about Masha's homework?" he said as he walked out the door. "We don't want to disrupt her schedule." Oh. It felt wrong to think in such terms, but the war had likely saved their marriage, or postponed its dissolution at least. Masha's birth had clarified certain matters for Sonia, namely that she had two children, which wouldn't have been an issue if she weren't married to one of them. In the course of dead-end arguments, Alexei accused her of changing. "I don't even recognize you. You've changed, Sonia." As if maturation were a character flaw. Yes, in a normal world, she would have left him. Yet in this grotesque and precarious one, she was leaving Russia with him. "Okay," Sonia told Masha, "that's enough TV for today. Let's do your homework." "It's boring." "I know it is." "Then why do I have to do it?" "Because enduring boredom with good cheer will serve you well for the rest of your life." And for the next 20 minutes, Masha plodded through a passage glorifying the genocidal exploits of Peter the Great. She'd always struggled with reading comprehension, even in her native language. God knew how she'd fare in British schools. Sonia was trying to coax an answer from her daughter about the vanquishing of the evil Swedes when she heard footsteps in the hallway. They stopped at the door. The intensity of her relief startled Sonia. Alexei had come home. She listened for the jangling of his keys. Instead, a knock. Sonia crossed soundlessly to the door and peered through the peephole. If not for their uniforms, she would have assumed the two military recruitment officers were food delivery men. One officer straining under the weight of four bags bulging with groceries, the other flipping through a folio stuffed with what she first took for receipts until recognizing them for draft notices. The latter brought his fist to the door and pounded so forcefully the peephole's metal collar bruised her eye socket. She stepped back and bumped the coat rack. The pounding stopped. "You can open the door or we can break it down," said the blue-eyed officer, brandishing the draft notices. "Please choose how we come in." So chivalry isn't dead, Sonia ghoulishly thought as she opened the door. "I'm sorry, I didn't hear you." "She didn't hear us, Boris," the officer with the grocery bags deadpanned. "That's the fourth flat in a row. Do you suppose this is a home for the hard of hearing?" "There's a plague of deafness going around, Sasha," said the officer with the draft notices. "It's a miracle we can still hear ourselves think. We're here to serve Alexei Kalugin." "He about?" Sonia shook her head. "Imagine that," said the officer with the grocery bags. "Come on, Boris." The two men pushed past Sonia, trailing cigarette smoke, waffling the floorboards with grimy boot prints. Masha slipped behind her mother. "Good evening, little person," said the officer with the grocery bags. "Is your father home?" Masha shook her head. "Imagine that," said the officer with the draft notices. "Like mother, like daughter." "We should check the kitchen, Boris, just to be thorough." "Right you are, Sasha. It's the burden of perfectionism." Sonia watched the two officers commit a home invasion of her refrigerator. While one rooted around the crisper drawer, the other enumerated the provisions pilfered from her neighbors. "Lettuce, tomato, onions, mushrooms, hard-boiled eggs, black bread, smoked trout, ham, chicken breast, mayonnaise, mustard, butter, caviar. Perhaps enough for a sandwich." "Nonsense. We haven't any cheese. There's a jar of pickles in back. Pass it here. Mashing the fifth spear into his mouth, the officer called Sasha noticed a photograph stuck to the fridge door. Alexei, on his 38th birthday. Look here. I found him. Poor fellow, said the other, as he added a bottle of horseradish and a jar of chutney to their haul. Don't suppose he'll live to see his next one, do you, Sasha? Not in front of the missus, buddies. It's unprofessional. But she's deaf, Sasha, remember? She can't hear us at all. Is that orange juice fortified with extra vitamin C? You tell me, you're the health nut. The officer called Sasha tipped the carton to his mouth, and Sonia watched the juice spill over his cheeks, staining his uniform and splashing across the floor. You know, Sasha, I've always had a kind of affection for Ukraine. You have relatives there? My father, he's buried in Odessa, killed himself on a family vacation. How awful. Oh, it was. His wife found him hanging in the closet of their hotel, then found out about my mother at the funeral. I'm not sure which upset her more. At least he killed himself with his other family, buddies. At least you have that. It is a consolation, though hardly the sort of thing printed on a sympathy card. Perhaps there's a market. These days, the most calamitous stories are often the most common. He's a hard man, my father. Survived 3 years in Afghanistan and 8 years in a Siberian prison, but no more than a few days on the Black Sea with his other family before deciding to end it all. And if that's what Ukraine did to him, just imagine what it'll do to a fat, middle-aged IT worker with 10 days training. So why the affection for such a place? Because my father was a mother... Language, buddies. The young are so impressionable. Okay, Sasha, okay. Let's see if... The officer flipped through the draft notices. Dmitry Morozov next door has any brie. Why did they come here? Masha asked, once the recruitment officers had gone. They were hungry, Sonia said. But why did they want Dad? Your father makes the best sandwiches. Isn't that what you're always telling me? Masha nodded. How much did she understand? Sonia and Alexei had tried to shelter their daughter from the turmoil. The move to England wasn't a harrowing escape, but rather a thrilling vacation. Masha was too young, and Sonia wouldn't burden her with the truth of a world she would learn about soon enough. And yet, protecting Masha meant replicating the Kremlin's distortions, denials, and silences within their home. Lying to her became inseparable from loving her. How else could they keep her safe? Shall we call your father and see where he is? Sonia suggested. Alexei's line went directly to voicemail. Where is he? Masha asked. On his way home. Sonia tried to smile. Come on, let's read a book while we wait. Okay. Curious George. Alexei had purchased Curious George as part of a campaign to improve Masha's English. And for the prior few weeks, Masha had asked Sonia to read it to her every night. There were only so many times Sonia could recite the misadventures of an inquisitive primate before hoping the poachers would show up. But now, as Masha curled beside her, she wondered if her daughter wished to return to this story precisely because she already knew it by heart. In a reality where recruitment officers could barge into your flat, demand your father, and steal your pickles, what was better than a fantasy swept clean of uncertainty or suspense? Footsteps boomed down the hallway. Masha's grip tightened on Sonia's wrist. How many fathers had been marched out into the dull daylight by uniformed men? How many mothers had sat in darkness in this very flat, silently praying the footsteps wouldn't stop at their door? The footsteps stopped at her door. Then, thank God, the jangle of keys, the lock snapping open, and as Alexei appeared, bearing more disappointment, sanctions prevented Galina from wiring money into Russia, and every international flight was sold out anyway. Sonia and Masha embraced him as if he'd delivered the best possible news. It was 2 in the morning when they finally finished packing the car with one suitcase, 4 cardboard boxes, and 8 trash bags. Their most valuable possessions, the family photos, lived on their phones and in the cloud. Alexei hauled the television down the apartment stairs, only to find a dozen of Masha's stuffed animals occupying the last of the backseat real estate. "Are you really sure you need to bring all of them?" he asked. "I'm really sure," Masha said. "It's just that this is beginning to look like Noah's Lada. We can't leave anyone behind." "What the hell," he said, setting the television on the sidewalk. "We watch too much TV anyway." He wrapped an arm around Sonia's shoulder, and when she didn't shrug it off, Alexei chose to interpret this as the most positive omen. Perhaps a new age of peace and harmony was dawning. A new city, a new country, a new life. They climbed into the car, Masha in back with her menagerie, Sonia riding shotgun, trash bags of clothes obscuring the rear window. It was a 27-hour drive to the Georgian border, and Alexei couldn't remember when he'd last changed the Lada's oil. Crossing into the Baltic states or Finland would save hours, but on Telegram, Alexei had found conflicting reports on European port of entry closures. Were he an actual cybersecurity expert, he might have known if any were from credible sources. "You ready?" "No," Sonia said. "Not remotely." "Me neither." He put the car into gear. They stopped for gasoline in Tula, bathrooms in Voronezh. Everywhere, Alexei saw men in need of a shave, a shower, a nap. Men much like himself, driving to the border, alone or with their families, their earthly goods jammed in the trunk, tied to the roof, left by the side of the road. Swiping at their phones at the gas pumps, spreading news of traffic, apprehensions, closed crossings, each one bleary-eyed, exhausted, kept alert by cigarettes and energy drinks and adrenalized panic. The simplest questions of basic time and space, "Where will I be tomorrow?" became existential mysteries. The known world receded, and no matter what Yandex map suggested to the contrary, it was all uncharted wilderness. Sonia yawned and rubbed her eyes. "How long was I out?" "A couple hours." "You want me to take over?" "I've got it," Alexei said. And he did. The difficult conversations he and Sonia would have down the line, none of that mattered. What mattered was shrinking the distance to their deliverance. How long has the motor been making that noise? He'd hoped she wouldn't notice the clang coming from the, well, whatever those parts were called. "A couple hundred kilometers." "When did you last have it serviced?" "I've never had it serviced." "Alexei, if I'd thought we'd be driving this box across half of Eurasia, I'd have brought it in for a tune-up first." Those gun nut survivalists in America convinced the world is about to end. "What do they call them?" "Republicans," Alexei said. "No, the ones who can build an internal combustion engine out of the odds and ends they hoard in their bunkers." "Oh, preppers." "That's right, preppers. I used to think they were crazy," she said. "Maybe they're just early." "They're definitely crazy." "Perhaps, but while we still have a signal, I might search the internet for one of their diatribes on fashioning a fan belt from a pair of stockings." "You know what the real culprit is," Alexei said? "DIY. You start baking your own bread, and you end up living in a basement with a few thousand rounds of ammunition and a filtration system for drinking your own urine. Is this how you justify abstaining from your share of the cooking?" "All I'm saying is that I've never seen a person who makes their own clothes and thought, now here's someone in full control of their faculties." "What are we even talking about?" "The end of the world," Alexei said, as rain detonated against the windshield. Several silent kilometers passed before he spoke again. "My brother and I used to pretend that the world was ending. We were preppers before the internet made it fashionable. What, you collected canned food?" "We built a spaceship." "Excuse me?" Sonia stared at him with genuine curiosity, trying to recall the last time he'd surprised her in a good way. "How have you never told me this?" "It was just a bunch of junk we cobbled together and wrapped in tinfoil. A DIY spaceship. And here you are sneering at people who make their own clothes. We'd pretend that the Americans had launched a nuclear attack, and we had to blast off before the bombs landed. The two of you floating around in space, huh? No, just one of us. There was only one seat in the capsule. So one of us would escape and the other, well, you know. I remember the countdown, those last moments together. You never talk about your brother. What's there to say? I hate him for what he did because he loved me. Look, Sonia said, nodding to the rearview mirror. She's finally asleep. Alexei listened to their daughter snore in the back seat while the wipers sloshed rain across the windshield and hoped the clanging engine wouldn't wake her. We're here, Alexei said. Sonia stirred and looked at her phone. The map says we're still 30 kilometers from the border. There must be an accident. Alexei opened the door and peered ahead. The highway was bricked over in taillights to the horizon. I don't think there's an accident. I think this is the line to leave. Hours passed. Alexei measured distance not in kilometers, but in car lengths. Sonia asked again if she might take over. I'm good, he said. You haven't slept in 2 nights. I'll rest once we get through, he said. He unzipped his cassette case, popped a mixtape into the tape player, tapped his thumb on the steering wheel to the beat. Finally, the border came into view, a line of security fencing, sheet metal, stripped paint. Signage with clear instructions belied the general disorder. He counted the cars ahead. 28, then 27, then 26. We're nearly there, he said. Who are they? Sonia asked. A half dozen uniformed officers had pulled the driver, a young man, from the next car in line. After glancing at his passport, they hauled him to a bus idling on the other side of the road. A bus with bars over shatterproof windows, pointing opposite the fleeing traffic. Turn around, Sonia said. We're so close. 20 cars. 19. 18. Turn around, Alexei. We'll find a different way. We'll cross into Kazakhstan. Not in this car. It's got nothing left. Then we'll go back home. Masha's only missed 2 days of school. We'll go back to the way we were. Just turn around. The alarm in her eyes made him feel bewilderingly, unjustifiably loved. You have Galina's address, he said. She'll ensure you have everything you need in London. Turn back, Alexei, please. 17. 16. 15. An officer tapped on Alexei's window. You're right, Sonia. You should take over driving for a while. Make something of yourself. These were the last words his brother had spoken to him at a bus depot in Kirovsk, before beginning the journey that would end 10 months later in a mined pasture south of the Terek River. And they were the words by which Alexei had, in the 24 years since, measured his failures. Now, as the officers wrenched him from the driver's seat, he gazed back at the distraught family he'd delivered to the border. A 33-hour slog without pause except for gas and bathroom breaks, and he'd driven every kilometer. Well, that was something, surely. But was it enough? The wind was kicking Sonia's hair all over as she stood in the road, her fists balled, her eyes radiating desperation. Don't turn back, he thought. Please. The driver behind the Lada laid on his horn, and Alexei watched, heartbroken, as his wife froze, flustered and uncertain, with this impatient clamor blaring in her ears. Then, the Lada's back door flung open, and Masha stepped out, flipping off the driver and uncorking a torrent of the most magnificent profanities. Oh, my little Bulgarian, you make your father so proud. By the time Sonia managed to corral her, there were only 4 cars ahead. Alexei stared through the window of the army bus. 3 cars. I love you. 2. Just go.

0: that was Countdown by Anthony Mara, read by Morgan Spector. That one stings, doesn't it? Again, there's a surprise that also feels somehow inevitable when you as a reader or listener think about the start of the story. But you only really appreciate it, or the meaning of the title Countdown, when it's already finished. I originally came to Mara through his novel A Constellation of Vital Phenomena, which was harrowing and tender as it reckoned with the horrors of war and the personal navigations of daily life within those horrors. I was pleased, but maybe not all that surprised, to learn that the novel had begun as a short story. Mara's tight control of large themes and pointless details is on display in all his work. It's certainly in evidence here. Morgan Spector spoke to us about Mara's story before his performance.
1: This mechanism of the countdown that he's built in, the way he sets it up and then the way he sort of cashes it in, it's quite, I don't know, it's like if it was a film score, you'd sort of hear it start to build, you know, as the horses were coming over the hill or something like that. I don't know. It's very impressive the way he finishes the story and sort of turns it into this tale of martial sacrifice. You know, it goes from being this very contemporary sort of story of a marriage on the rocks to something that's far more fatal. I love the story because I think this question of who is a refugee, who becomes a refugee, who's at risk of becoming a refugee and why, I think is in some way like one of the main questions of our century. And I think we all, if we're looking at the way things are going, need to think that and this could be us anytime. The person who is stateless, who doesn't have the passport, who doesn't have the right papers, and for whom home is no longer an option. And I think it's only 20 pages, but he's managed to really, really draw that out in a really kind of brutal way.
0: That was actor Morgan Spector backstage at Symphony Space. Both of these stories, like all the stories in the O. Henry Prize collections, were chosen for their excellence. They do what a good story always does, keep us focused on every word until it's all over. I'm Meg Wolitzer. Thanks for joining me for Selected Shorts. Selected Shorts is produced by Jennifer Brennan and Sarah Montague. Our team includes Matthew Love, Drew Richardson, Mary Shimkin, Vivienne Woodward, and Magdalene Robleski. The readings are recorded by Miles B. Smith. Our programs presented at the Getty Center in Los Angeles are recorded by Phil Richards. Our mix engineer for this episode was Joe Plourd. Our theme music is David Peterson's That's the Deal, performed by the Deerdorf Peterson Group. Selected Shorts is supported by the Dungannon Foundation. This program is also made possible with public funds from the New York State Council on the Arts, with the support of Governor Kathy Hochul and the New York State Legislature. Selected Shorts is produced and distributed by Symphony Space.

0: Sammy had seen it before. People restored to good health by having demons cast from them. So when Sammy felt possessed by his own devil, Sammy knew exactly what to do. On the next Snap Judgment, we proudly present Deliverance. Snap Judgment, do not miss it.
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1: 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In Ghana, football is not just a game. 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
2: 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Thank you for listening. I'm Pascal Harter. The producer was Ellie House. And we'll be back next weekend with more stories of the real lives behind the global headlines. 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
7: Late nights in the middle of June, E-Way's been faking me.
2: I'm Emily Wither. The US and Iran have agreed to strike a deal to end their conflict. For weeks, I've been speaking to Iranians inside Iran about how they've coped during months of uncertainty and how repression has reshaped their relationship with religion. For some, years of state control in the name of Islam have deepened the divide between official religion and personal faith. We hear about what they're turning to find comfort. That's coming up on Heart and Soul after the latest BBC News.
8: BBC News with Moira Alderson. Iranian and US negotiators are in Switzerland for talks aimed at extending their ceasefire into a long-term peace deal. It's proved fragile already. On Saturday, Tehran said it was closing the Strait of Hormuz because of ongoing Israeli attacks on Hezbollah in Lebanon. The Russian-appointed governor of occupied Crimea has suspended fuel sales to the public and commercial businesses after growing Ukrainian attacks. Ukraine's President Volodymyr Zelensky praised his forces for overnight strikes on Russian logistic and military sites. India is rerunning the competitive examination for more than 2 million aspiring medical students. Last month's was scrapped following leaks. India's testing agency says biometric authentication and AI-backed camera surveillance will ensure a fail-safe exam. Colombians will vote later in the presidential runoff election. They'll choose between the right-wing outsider Abelardo de la Espria, endorsed by Donald Trump, and the left-wing Ivan Cepeda, backed by the outgoing president Gustavo Petro. King Charles will become Britain's first monarch to publish a personal tax bill. Buckingham Palace said details will be released next week. British monarchs aren't required to pay income or capital gains tax, but have done voluntarily since 1993. The British Prime Minister Keir Starmer says a series of attacks on Friday in the Scottish capital Edinburgh were apparently motivated by anti-Muslim hatred. A 36-year-old man has been charged. France has issued a red alert across more than a third of the country as much of Europe copes with an intense heat wave. And at the Football World Cup, Japan trounced Tunisia 4-0 in Mexico. Tunisia, Haiti and Turkey are now out of the tournament. Earlier, a goal with just 2 minutes to spare enabled four times champions Germany to inch past Ivory Coast 2-1. The Netherlands thrashed Sweden 5-1. BBC News.
2: I'm at a reading in Istanbul of the Shahnameh, or Book of Kings, written 1,000 years ago. It's an epic poem of over 50,000 verses, laced with tragedy, battles and one's inner struggle. Through it, the Persian poet Ferdowsi recounts a legendary history of Iran from the dawn of time to the fall of the Persian Empire in the 7th century. But it's so much more than just a book of myths and legends. It lies at the heart of Iranian culture, and groups of Iranians gather around

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7: These headlines. Negotiations are underway in Switzerland between top U.S. and Iranian officials to work out key parts of a preliminary agreement to end the Iranian war. Mediators from Pakistan and Qatar are also in the room. Vice President J.D. Vance is representing the U.S. The Russian-appointed governor of Crimea has suspended fuel sales to the public, restricting sales to government agencies responsible for essential services and security. This follows growing Ukrainian attacks on supply lines and infrastructure. And the small city of Eureka, Utah, was evacuated last night because of fast-moving wildfire that's burned 13,000 acres since Friday. I'm Nora Rahm, NPR News in Washington.

0: there.
1: Yeah, so there's a lot of great studies that looked at fathers before their child was born and up to a few months afterwards. And there was a huge change in their testosterone levels. We might think of testosterone as this very manly thing, and fatherhood is very conventionally masculine, but fatherhood is actually associated with lower levels of testosterone. And at the same time, there's increases in prolactin, which is what we know is important for milk production, but also found in men.
0: And what ultimately does this research reveal about the experience of parenthood? Did you find out anything that has kind of helped shape your new fatherhood experience?
1: Yeah, it's, I think, really pointing to just how dramatically parenthood can change any parent. And that sort of explains why when my daughter was born, it's like, wow, like I understand now why people say, yeah, you fall in love so deeply and so quickly. And it makes sense that, like, wow, I'm having all these hormonal changes as well, not as much as my wife, maybe. I'm having these brain changes, and they're all really preparing us to really engage with this new human and try to be a good caregiver. At the same time, the child is also having their brain changes. So we're sort of doing this together as a family, trying to figure out the world and each other together.
0: That's Washington Post journalist Richard Sima. Thank you so much for joining us.
1: Thank you so much.
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8: With these headlines, Vice President J.D. Vance is meeting with top Iranian officials at a Swiss mountainside resort near Lake Lucerne. He's attempting to iron out details of a tentative agreement to end the war in Iran. Colombia is holding a runoff election today. The candidates are a leftist senator who promises to continue the policies of the current president and a right-wing lawyer who vows to lower taxes and to take a tougher approach to violence. And rail authorities in France are urging vulnerable travelers not to take the train during the heat wave. They say the high temperatures could deform railroad tracks and damage overhead electrical lines. I'm Nora Rahm, NPR News in Washington.

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6: On with these headlines. Vice President J.D. Vance is meeting at this hour with top Iranian officials in Switzerland to discuss an end to the war in Iran, along the lines of the Memorandum of Understanding reached last week. Before the talks, Vance said this is a chance to bring peace to the region. Taiwan's defense ministry says it will conduct a five-day combat readiness drill beginning tomorrow to shift its training to more realistic exercises simulating war. China claims Taiwan as its own territory and has increased activity in the region. And a wildfire continues to burn in central Utah. Authorities say it began Friday and has charred more than 13,000 acres since then. I'm Nora Rahm, NPR News in Washington.

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1: Who it was and what it was that caused all of this. And so exactly what you're saying is what I was going for. You know, what is the real temptation? What is the real sin?
2: We won't give away the ending, but I have to say that the horrors they face don't change how Naeem and Ryan feel about each other. What do you think that tells your audience, whether they are LGBTQ themselves or not?
1: I mean, I would hope that it tells them whatever kind of scars and trauma this leaves you with, you're still able to find love.
2: That's Adrian Chiarella. His new film, Leviticus, is out now. Thank you so much for joining us.
1: Thank you.

0: change our behavior and our use patterns, then we will be in unprecedented territory.
1: To help Lake Powell, the federal government recently began releasing extra water from a big upstream reservoir called Flaming Gorge. But Schmidt says that will only slow the lake's decline, not reverse it.
0: It sounds a little bit flippant, but to some extent, the movement of water from Flaming Gorge to Lake Powell is a bit like rearranging the deck chairs. But the reality is the ship continues to sink.
1: He says the only way out of this jam is for the West's cities and farms to use way less water. Meanwhile, the seven states that rely on the Colorado River remain deadlocked over how to divvy up its shrinking water supply. And their current river-sharing agreement expires this fall. For NPR News, I'm David Kondos at Lake Powell in Utah.
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6: Iran with these headlines. Vice President J.D. Vance is in Switzerland negotiating a peace plan with Iranian officials. Meanwhile, President Trump is threatening Iran, saying he'll hit Iran very hard if its proxies in Lebanon continue launching attacks. The president of Bolivia has declared a state of emergency after weeks of protests have shut down highways. Trucks have been unable to deliver food, fuel, and medicines to some areas. And the government of Norway has announced a near-total ban on the use of artificial intelligence in schools. The prime minister says research shows its use increases the risk of skipping important stages of learning. I'm Nora Rahm, NPR News in Washington.

0: In starting a war with Iran, did Donald Trump get played by Benjamin Netanyahu? To one former Secretary of State, it all sounded very familiar.
1: I remember one day I was on the phone for hours with Bibi, with others, you know, and they would say things like, our planes are on the tarmac. And I'd say, well, good luck. I mean, great. Why are you doing this?
0: Today on the New Yorker Radio Hour, Hillary Rodham Clinton, who is not at all surprised by how this war has turned out.
1: What did he say a few weeks ago? I'm bored. This is boring. Trying to make peace is boring. You hear, nobody told me about the Strait of Hormuz. I mean, nobody told me they could close the Strait of Hormuz. Where is the Strait of Hormuz? You know, you can't make it up.
0: Hillary Rodham Clinton joins me today on the New Yorker Radio Hour right after the news.
2: NPR News in Washington, I'm Nora Rahm. Vice President J.D. Vance is meeting with Iranian officials in a mountain resort in Switzerland on moving forward with a tentative plan to end the war in Iran. The talks were supposed to begin last week, but were delayed after clashes between Israel and Iranian-backed militants in Lebanon. NPR's Carrie Kahn reports.
3: Vice President Vance told reporters that the, quote, two big things to focus on are the nuclear issue and making progress in Lebanon. Fighting had escalated there between Israel and Hezbollah as the U.S. and Iran signed a preliminary agreement last week. In recent days, Israeli strikes killed dozens of people. Hezbollah killed five Israeli soldiers. The clashes scuttled Friday's scheduled talks on the tentative agreement between the U.S. and Iran, which includes an immediate end to fighting on all fronts, including Lebanon. President Trump says he called Israeli officials, telling them to, quote, calm down. Late Saturday, Israel's military said it received updated directives from political leaders to cease fire in Lebanon. Carrie Kahn, NPR News, Tel Aviv.
2: Iran's Joint Military Command announced yesterday it had closed the Strait of Hormuz again over Israel's continued military campaign against Hezbollah in Lebanon. U.S. Energy Secretary Chris Wright disputes that.
4: Yesterday, 67 ships went through the Strait of Hormuz. The day before, it was 55 ships. So in terms of oil and oil products, about equal to where we were before the conflict. So, yeah, traffic is flowing through the straits quite nicely. Now, that's because of a U.S. military presence.
2: Wright was interviewed on Fox News Sunday. President Trump is claiming, without evidence, that vandals may be responsible for the algae bloom at the Lincoln Memorial Reflecting Pool. Trump says the recently renovated pool may have to be drained again for more repairs after spending millions of dollars. NPR's Maria Andrusevich has more on the story.
5: Trump launched a $14 million renovation ahead of the nation's 250th anniversary, but it has not resolved ongoing issues with the pool, including algae, and the newly installed blue lining has been peeling away. One visitor to the pool, Maryland resident and former Olympian David Hearn, was arrested on Friday and charged with destroying government property. Hearn says he merely reached into the pool to touch one of the already dislodged blue pieces and denies the charge. In posts on Truth Social Saturday, Trump said, without offering details or evidence, that the pool was slashed with a knife and vandals poured in corrosive chemicals. Trump also said he met with contractors and the pool will likely be drained for repairs. Marie Andrusevich, NPR News, Washington.
2: And you're listening to NPR News in Washington. The government of Norway will severely limit the use of artificial intelligence in its schools. Terry Scholz reports declining test scores have led the Nordic country to rethink how it teaches children.
6: Norwegian Prime Minister Jonas Gahr Støre announced a near-total ban on generative AI in elementary schools, saying research shows that its uncritical use increases the risk of skipping important stages of learning. Older students between 14 and 16 can begin to use AI tools under teacher supervision, according to the new plan, and those aged 17 to 19 should be taught how to use AI appropriately in order to incorporate it into their further education and work, concluding that over-reliance on technology contributed to the country's declining test scores. Norway banned smartphones from schools in 2024, and Parliament is due to consider legislation this year making the use of social media illegal for children under age 16. For NPR News, I'm Terry Scholz.
2: The Supreme Court's term is winding down, and the U.S. Supreme Court's term is winding down, and there are some major decisions that have yet to be announced. One is the birthright citizenship case. The 14th Amendment to the Constitution says all persons born or naturalized in the U.S. are U.S. citizens. On the first day of his second term, President Trump signed an executive order barring citizenship for babies born in the U.S. if their parents are in the country illegally or on temporary visas. It was immediately challenged in the courts. Court watchers are also waiting for a case involving state laws banning trans girls and women from women's sports. I'm Nora Rahm, NPR News in Washington.
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0: Welcome to The New Yorker Radio Hour. I'm David Remnick. I last sat down with Hillary Rodham Clinton in 2017. Clinton was still working through everything that had gone so badly wrong the year before, how she'd lost the election, and how Donald Trump had come to occupy the White House. Trump had campaigned with a chant of lock her up, a threat that electrified so many of his supporters. Clinton, for them, was not merely a political opponent, but somehow the embodiment of evil. Now, it's been almost a decade, and Donald Trump has, for the most part, moved on to yet other enemies. But Clinton remains very much a power broker in the Democratic Party and a leader of its centrist wing. She's also a voice of authority on U.S. foreign policy. With the Clinton Foundation, she's advocated for bringing down the cost of AIDS drugs worldwide and getting phones out of classrooms. I sat down with Hillary Clinton again this past week to talk about the war in Iran, Joe Biden's doomed campaign for the presidency, and how America might perhaps begin to move beyond Trumpism. We met on stage at the 92nd Street Y in New York City. Secretary Clinton, in your book, Something Lost, Something Gained, you write about your state of mind after the election of Donald Trump. You describe yourself as someone who remains an optimist that worries a lot. Now, we all worry, but I want to grasp the extent of your agony. And I want to begin with a big question. Does Donald Trump and Trumpism represent a real and sustained era of authoritarianism in this country?
1: I really believe that he does represent the threat of authoritarianism, and the people who enable him, who support him, who follow him, have clearly decided that his kind of performance politics, his deliberate cruelty is exactly what they want to see for the country. Now, the good news is his favorability is in, you know, the mid-30s, but he is doubling down. He's doubling down on his impulsiveness, and it's very worrisome to me. You know, I teach at Columbia University now, of course, with the dean there. It's called Inside the Situation Room, and we talk about the traits of leaders, their behavior, their psychology, and there is a view that is rooted in how people make decisions, all of us, not just leaders, about what happens when someone finds themselves in what's called the domain of loss. It's a psychological concept. And almost counterintuitively, when people feel they are losing, they very frequently take greater risks. They double down on their behavior. And that's what I'm now worried about, because he's lashing out. He's demanding that we accept his version of reality, which is unhinged from the actual world that we live in and the actual consequences of his actions. So I think we have to be extremely vigilant and just, you know, ready to push back every chance we get.
0: How is your understanding of his support evolved. You were criticized a lot, I probably rightly, for using the word deplorables for many of his followers. But how do you view the evolution of his followers and what it is that they want most of all from him?
1: Well, first of all, I said only about half were... So, to be fair...
0: Well, are you doubling down on deplorable?
1: I gave a speech, for example, about something called the alt-right, which, you know, the press had no idea what I was talking about. Certainly the public had no idea what I was talking about. But, you know, I was beginning to see this really disturbing rhetoric, racist rhetoric, sexist rhetoric, you know, the kind of authoritarian, demagogic claims about our politics. And it worried me. So, you know, I tried to kind of put that into the political debate, but I also did try to, you know, draw a line between those who were following him because of that. Mm-hmm. It wasn't a bug, it was the feature. And people didn't take it seriously. People were like, oh, that's just Donald. He's just spouting off. Don't worry about it. I saw something darker, but, you know, I was in not the strongest position since I was running against him to make that case. So I was trying to say, look, I understand there are people who believe that kind of stuff, but most of the people, at least half, who are, you know, following him, they want change. They are not satisfied with where we are in the country. It was something that, you know, I was aware of and I respected because people were feeling that, you know, it's hard to succeed a two-term president of your own party. I knew that mm-hmm. going into it. And, you know, people liked and respected President Obama, but, you know, they wanted something that might be a little different. And
0: a little different.
1: But they didn't know how different at right. the time.
0: I don't want to jump too far ahead, but I think it's fair to say that so far J.D. Vance has not covered himself in glory. And Marco Rubio probably doesn't appeal to the base with quite the same... you know, stick-to-itiveness of Trump himself. And I wonder if you think it's possible, and I think maybe this has run through your head, that the Trump family has dynastic ambitions, whether it's Donald Jr. or someone in the family who might pretend to succeed him.
1: Well, David... You and I think alike. I think, number one, if he could figure out a way to stay, he would. My husband likes to say, if he tries to stay, I'm running again. but if that's unlikely, which we have to hope it is, I don't get the feeling he's all warm and fuzzy about J.D. Vance.
0: No.
1: I don't think he is warm and fuzzy about nearly anybody other than himself. And who is closest enough to him, and that is possibly a son or a daughter.
0: A son or a daughter.
1: A son or a daughter.
0: And the daughter is thought to be cleverer than the son.
1: Well, I'm not going to characterize them. It's the blood relationship that matters.
0: Understood.
1: So, look, I mean, we're speculating like, you know, we know something, which we don't. I'm not hanging out Mar-a-Lago and sort of picking up the, you know, breadcrumbs of gossip. Yeah. But I think that...
0: I think you'd like it.
1: Yeah, but given his psychology, yeah. given, you know, Trump's psychology, he definitely, if he can't do it himself, he wants somebody he can control. And preferably somebody related to him. And that would be, I think, his, you know, his hope.
0: You've watched Trump over a long period of time. You've debated him 3 times. You've observed him very carefully, obviously. Is he disintegrating?
1: I think he is certainly not what he was, you know, falls asleep and lots of public meetings. I mean, poor Joe Biden. I mean, shut his eyes, you know, once or twice, but Donald Trump is like falling asleep all the time these days. But part of that is he stays up all night posting on Truth Social. So he's, you know, he's not getting enough sleep anyway, which is pretty disturbing because I don't think people who are sleep deprived make good decisions on top of everything else. But I really think he has a number of traits that have gotten, you know, more obvious. He doesn't even try to hide them. Mm-hmm. You know, his impulsivity, his immaturity, his lack of curiosity about anything going on around him, that, you know, like when, you know, he launched the war against Iran, and then, you know, out of the White House, you hear that nobody told me about the Strait of Hormuz. I mean, nobody told me they could close the Strait of Hormuz. Where is the Strait of Hormuz? You know, you can't make it up. It's like, it's like, you know, some movie that you walk out of because it's so outlandish.
9: Dr. Strangelove.
1: Yeah, exactly.
0: Former Secretary of State Hillary Rodham Clinton. The day we spoke, the administration announced an agreement or a memorandum of understanding to end the war with Iran. We'll pick up right there in just a moment. This is the New Yorker Radio Hour with more to come.
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0: This is the New Yorker Radio Hour. I'm David Remnick, and I've been speaking with Hillary Rodham Clinton. While serving in the Senate, Clinton ran for the presidency in 2008. And shortly after Barack Obama won that historic election, he appointed Clinton Secretary of State. She was quoted around that time saying, "We have a lot of damage to repair." And she was referring to alliances frayed by the wars in Iraq and Afghanistan. Clinton oversaw the State Department through the Arab Spring and the beginning of negotiations with Iran, which eventually became the nuclear deal known as the JCPOA. Trump abandoned that agreement in 2018 with fateful consequences. We're talking on a day where the United States and Iran seem to have signed an agreement to end, at least for now, this war. Did the United States lose this war?
1: Yes. Yes. The United States has come out weaker. Iran has come out stronger. It's not even an agreement. It's a memorandum of understanding, which we haven't even seen the details of. Now, I started the negotiations that led to the JCPOA, the agreement that President Obama eventually signed. It was an intensive diplomatic effort. We started by getting the UN Security Council to impose sanctions, global sanctions on Iran in June of 2010. We then, you know, worked to get secret negotiations started through Oman. And those began with several meetings and with a plan about going forward, and which I handed off to my successor, John Kerry. But these were serious negotiations with high-level people. So when we sat across a table from Iranians, we had our own nuclear physicists there, as did they. We had experienced diplomats, people who had negotiated on many different fronts for many years. That's not the way this administration does its business.
0: You know, the United States doesn't send bombers to Iran because anybody else commands it to, but it's very clear that Bibi Netanyahu, Prime Minister of Israel, pushed and pushed Donald Trump to do this. It's my understanding that when you were Secretary of State, Bibi Netanyahu made the same case. Tell me about that.
1: Well, you're absolutely right. When I was Secretary, it was a constant theme by Netanyahu and his then government, the then Defense Minister Ehud Barak, the former Prime Minister. Mm-hmm. It was relentless. It was a constant push. You know, I remember...
0: What would he say to you?
1: What?
0: What would he say to you?
1: He would basically say, you need to support us in attacking Iran. And so there was a constant argument that we would have. And you know, I remember one day I was on the phone for hours with Ehud, with Bibi, with others, you know, and they would say things like, you know, our planes are on the tarmac. And I'd say, well, good luck. I mean, great. Why are you doing this?
0: So you're saying you were being played?
1: All the time. All the time.
0: By an ally that receives an enormous amount of aid.
1: Well, of course. And look, Bibi's been obsessed, as long as I've dealt with him, with two things. Iran, as you know. Mm-hmm. And his desire to normalize relations with Saudi Arabia. The first formal meeting I had with him in 2009, probably March, at the State Department, it was absolutely, you know, how can we get normalization with Saudi Arabia and how do we totally decapitate Iran? And he had this view that I think has become very clear in his, you know, dealings with Trump. Number one, decapitate the regime, it will fall. Number two, you know, disable the military insofar as possible, the people will rise up. And that was just never our read about what was going to happen, in part because this is a ruthless, theocratic regime that at least at the top levels, the clerical level, has a kind of apocalyptic view of their own importance in the struggle against Israel, the United States, the West, their Sunni neighbors, you know, the whole map that they look at. And they are also a regime that learned, sadly, a lesson from the overthrow of the Shah. There's a lot of, you know, analysis about why the Shah was finally deposed. But one of the arguments is, at the end, he would not murder his people. He would not order the mass murder of the demonstrators in the street. This regime has no such compunction. Mm-hmm. So if you have a regime that has already proven, as it did last year, they were willing to kill 35,000, 40,000 Iranians over the protests that were going on. If you have this alliance between the clerics and the military, they have enough folks in their ranks to keep moving up and taking over. Our take on Iran was, absent an effective armed opposition, which we've never seen, and absent some kind of internal dissent, whether like a general who would say, I'm not going to tolerate, you know, this any longer. But this regime is not, you know, they're not going to be toppled by, you know, appeals to their humanity, to their, you know, better, the angels of their, you know, better nature.
0: So
1: no,
0: if I hear what you're saying correctly, is number one, Bibi Netanyahu bamboozled Donald Trump. And number two, I don't imagine the intelligence changed radically about the state of play in Iran, that the president ignored not only the advice of his vice president and secretary of state, but the intelligence community telling him on the ground this would be a terrible idea.
1: Well, I can't speak to that. I don't know what was presented to him. You know, I also think, coming off the attacks of last June, which I supported the very specific surgical attacks on the known nuclear weapons sites. Mm-hmm. I believed that that was a clear mission with very achievable goals. I didn't know whether you could eliminate the program, but I thought you could certainly set it back.
0: Let's stay in the same region for a moment. I know that you're for a two-state solution and see it as the only outcome that any kind of peace can exist for the. But if I look at the Israeli polity, they don't want a two-state solution, certainly not now. And if you look at the Palestinian polity, which is an even more complicated set of geographies and population, two-state solution is not anywhere near the offing there. A two-state solution, which was fought for so hard, but began going out the window many years ago, seems impossible. Am I wrong?
1: You might be, but you might not be. And here's why. I'm going to say something positive about Trump. So hold on.
0: Okay. I've got a grip on my chair right now.
1: Trump's 20-point plan for Gaza is actually a pathway to security for Israel, reconstruction for Gaza, and the possibility of self-determination, however defined, for the Palestinians. There are a lot of people who reject it because Trump did it, but it's the only game in town. There's nothing else. And I've engaged in some, kind of track two diplomacy with Israelis, not in the current government, former governments, military, intelligence, political officials, Palestinians, Arabs. So it's a very, it's a very painful discussion because, these are experienced people with lots of scars to show for their efforts over many years, not just on peace, but on security, particularly for Israel. But I really believe if we took this 20-point plan, which starts with, the disarmament of Hamas, a huge, important step yet to be accomplished, but took all of the 20 points so that it wasn't just disarm Hamas and, maybe do some reconstruction and, build some resorts the coast. But if you really took the whole approach that is embodied in that 20-point plan, and I know there are people who are working to try to move forward on that, there is a glimmer of a possible path forward. Now, having said that, you are dealing with two peoples that are even more traumatized than perhaps has happened in the past. You had Rachel Goldberg-Poland on your podcast last week, and I met her during the time when I was trying to help and support families who were advocating to get the hostages back. And it's, she writes this very moving, profoundly sad book about her son, Hirsch.
0: And we've had Mohammed Mawish and Mossab Abu-Tow, who lost multiple members of their family.
1: And I've met with them as well. And
0: seven, did the Biden administration fail to push hard against the Netanyahu government? Did it give too free a rein to the Israeli government during the...
1: I think it's a very, very hard question to answer for this reason. As I said, October 7th was a mass trauma event. Clearly, the people who were murdered, the families who lost loved ones, the hostages, 250-plus who were taken into Gaza, it was a long, terrible trauma.
0: 100%. But Biden came to Israel. And the wisest thing, it seems to me, that he said was, I feel your pain. I understand how horrible this is. We support you. but at the same time, do not repeat our mistakes and act out of prolonged vengeance. He was obviously referring to Afghanistan and even more so to Iraq, the misadventures there, to say the least, and the damage they did and the lives lost there. And I think a lot of people would say that is exactly what Israel went ahead and did by such a prolonged war, and that the United States and the Biden administration and later the Trump administration did very little to put a pause to it.
1: You know, I think that, and I wasn't there. I don't know what the internal discussions were, but every time there was a push against Israel to change tactics, to avoid certain targets, you know, the response would be, we know that there are tunnels. Could and should the Israelis have been more careful with civilian casualties? Absolutely. There's no doubt about that. But did they have a response to, you know, what they were trying to accomplish, rescuing hostages, you know, getting access to Hamas leadership and fighters in these tunnels? They did. Mm-hmm. And trying to walk that line in the middle of a war is very hard. So I try to imagine myself. I'm sitting, you know, in CENTCOM and talking to the Israeli military. I'm sitting, you know, at the CIA and talking to Mossad. And they are coming back not with, you know, totally unbelievable claims. Right. They're coming back with, here's what our intelligence tells us. Here's, you know, we think if we can get there. Maybe we can, you know, get Sinwar. Maybe we can, you know, rescue hostages. And the fog of war was, like, totally overwhelming.
0: When you hear Ehud Olmert refer to war crimes, when you hear a scholar like, an Israeli scholar like Omer Bartov refer to genocide, or even David Grossman, a novelist you know well, do you agree with them?
1: Again, I am looking at facts. I'm trying to figure out, and I have not reached my own conclusions because I don't have oftentimes there's after action reports. Mm-hmm. And the thing I am most critical of is there has been no after action report about what happened leading up to October 7th, on October 7th, and post-October 7th. So we don't have all the information I personally would like to see and know about. The original sin is, why did October 7th happen? What were the signals that were missed? What could have been done differently? What did Bibi Netanyahu think he was doing, having Qatar pay Hamas millions?

0: Support for the KAZU stream comes from the 2026 Carmel Bach Festival, from July 11th through the 25th. 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
1: Defeat for him. He did push Trump into the war against Iran. We didn't gain anything of real importance, and we may have lost a lot. But that means Vivi also lost, because to go into that kind of alliance and to push Trump to do something that Trump, I'm not sure, even understood the implications of, and then for Trump wanting to get out of it, because what did he say a few weeks ago? I'm bored. This is boring. Trying to make peace is boring. So Bibi's left out there by himself. Mm. And there are several really serious questions. You know, what he's doing in Lebanon now is, to me, counterproductive. He has never had, Israel has never had, in as long as I can remember, a government that started out more open to working with Israel to try to disarm Hezbollah. And rather than trying to be, you know, in my view, kind of smart about how to build up a Lebanese government for the purpose of disarming and neutering Hezbollah, which is definitely in Israel's interest, Israel has been engaged in this bombardment of Lebanon. And, you know, so they're fighting on that front. I think they're turning a blind eye to the settler violence in the West Bank is extremely dangerous. So I think, you know, Netanyahu believes that war is his friend because he wants to contain the opposition by creating conflict so that he tries to rally the country behind him. I think this Iran deal may be, you know, the straw that finally breaks that and creates an opening for, you know, his departure in the upcoming elections. But I'm worried that if you don't see a government that understands the importance of tending to Israel's economy and future, you're going to see a big exit by particularly young Israelis. And there is some evidence of that.
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2: This is the New Yorker Radio Hour. I'm David Remnick. Welcome back. I've been speaking today with Hillary Rodham Clinton. She's a former senator and secretary of state, and she's the author of a number of books, including the most recent, Something Lost, Something Gained. I'll conclude my conversation now with Hillary Clinton. A few weeks ago, the Democratic

0: National Committee released an autopsy report on the 2024 election. It satisfied nobody. Not one person did it satisfy, except for maybe the Bidens, because it didn't mention Joe Biden's decision to run. But when you look back on his decision to run, did he make a terrible mistake?
1: He made a terrible mistake. He made a terrible mistake for himself, his legacy, and for the country. He had said that he would not run again. And, you know, counterfactual narratives are always a bit tricky. But I believe if he had kept to that plan and said that he wasn't going to run, that he was going to pass, you know, the torch to the next generation, we would have had a real contest. And very sadly, I believe whoever emerged from that contest, whether it was the vice president or a governor or a senator or anybody else, would have beaten Donald Trump. So I think it was a terrible miscalculation on the part of President Biden. But once he held on for as long as he did, we were in a terrible dilemma.
0: Why didn't anybody say so? You're a powerful figure still, a powerful voice in that and the Democratic Party. There are a lot of people that are powerful, not a lot, a select group of people with powerful voices, whether Nancy Pelosi, Barack Obama, et cetera, et cetera. Nobody said this. Why was it so difficult to speak about this?
1: I think there were a lot of conversations going on behind the scenes. I certainly am, you know, aware of that, participated in a number of them. But there was no way to convince him by going public. And eventually what convinced him was, you know,
0: a debate.
1: Polling information.
0: But after a horrendous public disaster.
1: Well.
0: But were there private discussions? Were there people on your level, of your eminence, that went to Joe Biden and said, look, Joe, we love you, but it's time. You're not the guy you were 15 years ago. Enough already.
1: I know of a few people who tried that, and they were met with total denial. And not just from him, but from the people around him.
0: Joe Biden in particular?
1: Yes, before the debate, before what happened at the debate, there was a belief, and it was strongly held inside the White House, that he would win again. After the debate, I think they were in a state of sort of disbelief about what happened and kept trying to explain it, rationalize it, justify it. And there were a lot of people who publicly and privately then said, you know, that's not recoverable. Initially, that was denied. But, you know, look, it happened. It's over. It's behind us. I don't think it's useful to keep beating that horse.
0: Well,
1: I think one other retrospective question. Okay, beat one more horse. Okay.
0: No. Different horse.
1: It's a donkey.
0: I know that joke. It's a good joke. And you come to the why they all know the joke. Did Kamala Harris lose solely because she only had 100 days to run?
1: Oh, I think that was definitely a factor.
0: Sure.
1: I think she also found herself really in a difficult position trying to run as the sitting vice president but separate herself from the sitting president. There was no gap between her service, as there was with mine, and her campaign. So I think that was a real problem.
0: And then there's the other thing. I can't tell you how many people on the left, people who consider themselves good feminists, enlightened about identity in all senses, will say to me, next time in 28, we cannot take the risk. We can't be a woman, it can't be African American, et cetera, et cetera. And I find this shocking. It is now, we're a quarter of the way through the 21st century and we're still having this conversation. You've lifted the microphone and you're ready to go. I don't need to continue.
1: Well, first of all, there is a global pushback on women's rights. And part of that is being led by this administration. The first person that Trump fired was the woman commandant of the Coast Guard. The second person was the black combat veteran Air Force general who is the chair of the Joint Chiefs. And the third person was the first woman to be chief of naval operations. And we've seen what just happened last week with Hegseth, you know, removing women and, you know, black military officers from promotion. We've seen them taking down pictures of the first woman who flew with the Thunderbird, formation. The black general, Chaffee James, mm-hmm. who was an incredibly effective fighter pilot. There is an unabashed campaign to undermine both minority leadership and women's leadership in public spaces. There's no doubt about that. And not only is it happening in so-called IRL, real life, it's happening online to just an extraordinary extent where the threats against women, the attacks on women. So this is a moment where we are seeing the firing of women, not men. I mean, for heaven's sakes, I'm not going to make any brief for, you know, the women that he fired from his cabinet. I didn't agree with any of them. But Hegseth is still there. And so you think about the way that this man is treating women, the way he talks to women journalists. His whole behavior toward women is so disdainful. So I think that's in the culture. It's not made up. When people say, well, I don't know if we could vote for a black candidate or a woman candidate. But my ultimate answer to that is it depends upon the candidate.
0: Well, let me ask you about one. The candidate that's polling now the highest, among women certainly, is Alexandria Ocasio-Cortez. How would you feel about her as a standard bearer for the Democratic Party nationally?
1: Well, those are not the same polls that I've seen. I think, look, she is a very talented politician, and she is, like, in the top five, but so is Kamala Harris, and depending upon the poll, sometimes Gavin Newsom. I mean, so it's a...
0: I mean, among women. I'm talking... Gavin Newsom is not that.
1: I'm talking about what I consider to be reliable polls of voter
0: right.
1: sentiment, which is both men and women,
0: right.
1: because
0: of
1: you're
0: course.
1: Not going to win with just women. I wish, that would be, you know, someday possible, but not. So I don't know. It's way too soon. But here's what I really think. Number one, stay focused on the midterm elections. We have to win the House and hopefully the Senate, okay? And we have some, you know, really good chances of doing that in the House, and I think we have a 50-50 chance, you know, in the Senate.
0: To win the Senate,
1: yeah.
0: one of the seats that the Democrats have to win is in Maine. How do you feel about him?
1: I feel about him the way I feel about any candidate. I want to see what kind of candidate he actually turns out to be. The bumps on the road that he has experienced and some of the things he has said.
0: Bumps on the road?
1: Yeah, I mean, clearly bumps on the road in terms of some of his prior behavior, some of his prior statements. And I will tell you, I served with Susan Collins. She is going to be very hard to beat. And it's going to be a tough election. So I'm reserving.
0: But if you were a Mainer, where would you pull the lever?
1: But I'm not a Mainer. I'm a New Yorker. No, but seriously, I mean...
0: You're going to let that pitch go by?
1: But David, look, I think this election has to be about affordability and accountability, and we need to start holding the people around Trump accountable. And we're going to see whether we can, you know, take the Senate. But I think the House has to be the primary objective. And then once that election is behind us, you're going to have 10 or 12 pretty good candidates, in my view, running in 2028. And I don't know who's going to emerge because I don't know who's going to catch the moment. I don't know, you know, who's going to be able to convince the various factions of the Democratic Party to you know, support him or her. But I wouldn't rule out any woman who wants to run or any African-American or any Latino or anybody else. If they want to get into the arena, get in the arena, show us what you can do and see whether people will vote for you.
0: Do you think the Democratic Party has an elites problem?
1: You know, I think some people believe it does. And that, I think, is somewhat amusing because our elites are not stealing money from the Treasury to pay off the insurrectionists to attack the Capitol. And our elites are not going around the world making business deals for their children, at least so far as I know. And so when people say that, you know, they're really saying, well, you know, you guys, you're in blue cities and blue states and you don't relate to us. And so I think that's the problem. I think it's more of a political identification problem. So you just have to take what people say about your candidates and, you know, be ready to fight back. That's a false equivalence a lot of time.
0: I lived in Moscow for 4 years during the collapse of the Soviet Union and then thereafter. And I would often think to myself, what would it be like to actually live in a society like this where I loathed my government? And would I be someone who, in order to keep my family together or to preserve my bank account, would I collaborate? And I have to say, I hope not with a minimum of righteousness, it has shocked me to see the level of acquiescence in our society among elites who have turned on a dime in order to preserve their immense fortunes and to make them greater.
1: Well, I'm afraid you're right in terms of the acquiescence. So for some people, it's simply staying in power, being able to, you know, feel like they are important. But the people who are in positions of great economic power, like the tech companies and other, you know, large businesses, have been so disappointing in the way that they have, you know, basically aligned themselves with Trump policies, and in large measure, I guess, because they think, quote, it's good for their business. But what they're not appreciating is that this kind of unchecked, unaccountable power can turn and bite them just as easily. Mm. You saw it. You saw it in, you know, in Russia. You saw the transition from the collapse of the Soviet Union, and you saw the oligarchs being formed, the privatization. But then when Putin came along, it was, I want 5%. No, I now want 25%. I want 50%. And that's why people say he's the richest man in the world, because he's basically...
0: I must say he loves you. I have never seen somebody speak so harshly of anyone as to watch Putin speaking about Hillary Clinton.
1: Well, I wear it as a badge of honor, but it did help. You know, it, contrary to what you hear from Donald Trump, he did help Donald Trump win, and partly because he knew what kind of leader I would be compared to, you know, Donald, whom he knew would not.
0: I want to ask you two quick questions about the law. On a scale of 1 to 10, how worried are you about being locked up?
1: Well, it's not for lack of trying that I'm not. That they continue to, not only go after me, but go after all kinds of, you know, people that Trump considers his, quote, enemies. I'm not worried about it if the law matters and if the facts matter. I have nothing to worry about. And what I've been slightly reassured about in the last couple of months is the way the courts are actually enforcing their orders. So the name is off the Kennedy Center. The, you know, $1.776 billion fund is enjoined. And so there is finally the pushback. Our big problem has been the Supreme Court. And the Supreme Court has enabled and approved so much of what he's done on the so-called shadow docket. And that is what has given him the permission to go forward with a lot of the things that he has pursued without there being yet any kind of final adjudication. So when I think about the law, personally, you know, I'm not that worried for myself, but I do see him continuing to unleash his private law firm, which used to be called the Justice Department, against people and forcing them to be, you know, investigated, spend money, everything to just put them, you know, at risk. So, yeah, I do think that he is going to continue to do that, and we unfortunately are going to have to continue to fight back.
0: Has John Roberts, in particular, as Chief Justice, failed the law?
1: I voted against him as a senator. I met with him. I voted against Alito, and Alito was a much more obvious movement conservative, a results-oriented judge. And so I had no doubt about what he would do, and I gave a speech on the floor. John Roberts, though, as I looked into his past, when he clerked for Justice Rehnquist, he wrote a memo about reversing the Voting Rights Act back in the 1980s. So he has been a known commodity to some of us who paid attention for some time, but he comes across as more affable, you know, a kind of country club person that you would have a nice dinner with. But make no mistake about it, he led the charge against the Voting Rights Act. He led the charge against campaign finance reform. He has been on the side of the, you know, sort of federalist agenda since he was a young lawyer, a young law clerk. And this is his court. And I think they have concluded, led by him, you know, the majority certainly, that their job is to turn the clock back as much as possible on the 20th century. You know, they believe in, you know, almost the height of corporate power. They believe in, you know, the role that corporations should play in our politics and basically undisclosed, unlimited money, plus then things like the Voting Rights Act, which they view as, in the way they describe it, unnecessary in a, quote, colorblind society that's gotten beyond race. I don't know where they live. I don't know who they talk to. I don't understand it, but that is their stated view. But it's really, you know, I went to law school with Clarence Thomas, and he just gave a speech about, for the 250th commemoration, I think at Texas or somewhere, he gave a speech basically saying that, you know, the progressive movement had destroyed America and it needed to be reined in.
0: Secretary Clinton, thank you so much.
1: Thank you, David.
0: I spoke with Hillary Rodham Clinton this past week at the 92nd Street Y in Manhattan. I'm David Remnick. This is the New Yorker Radio Hour. Now, for all the history buffs out there, we've got a treat in store next week. We'll be joined by the hosts of The Rest is History, a really wonderful podcast from the UK. Tom Holland and Dominic Sandbrook will talk about the Declaration of Independence, but as seen by the Brits. And they suggest that the whole revolution business that we are going to celebrate wasn't really that big a deal, or not as big a deal as we think it was. Talk about chutzpah. I hope you'll join us.
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4: Cal State Monterey Bay's baseball team is the first in its league to win 5 regular season championships. 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
1: Forever Club at Georgetown Prep in those years. All right, here's your next question. Despite the yearbook club's best efforts, and we know they work hard, sometimes errors slip through, as in which of these, which happened to a Rhode Island school this month, A, the cover of the yearbook featured a misspelled word, school. B, all of the photos in the yearbook were of the graduating class of 1926. Or C, every single senior was listed as a member of the Model Railway Club.
2: I'm going to go with A.
1: You're going to go with A. They misspelled the word school. You're right. So that's a bad typo, yes. But in future years, the 2026 yearbook from Johnston Senior High School will be quite valuable. You're doing very well here. Here's your last question. This spring as well, also this spring, parents at an elementary school in Florida complained because their yearbook featured what? Was it A, a retiring cafeteria lady quoted as saying, "No more shoveling slop to tots." Or B, a joke picture of the teachers all doing shots in the faculty lounge. Or C, a picture of a toddler flipping the bird.
2: This is Florida.
1: It is, yes. So all bets are off.
2: Yeah, this is Florida. So I'm gonna go with B.
1: You're gonna go with B, a joke picture of the teachers all doing shots in the faculty lounge. I am sure that's happened. But this particular yearbook brought some criticism because it featured a picture of a toddler with her middle finger raised. And here's the best part. It was part of an ad placed by that child's parents. You know, one of those congratulations graduate ads? They thought it was cute. Alzo, how did Carol Burke do in our quiz?
3: She did enough, 2 out of 3, which is good for me.
1: There you go. Carol Claire Burke's best-selling book is Yesteryear. Carol Claire Burke, thank you so much for joining us on Wait, Wait, Don't Tell. It's a pleasure to talk to you. And thanks for the book. Take care.
4: Thank you. If I could turn back time, if I could find a way.
1: In just a minute, a handbag 65 million years in the making. 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Call 1-888-WAIT-WAIT to join us on the air. 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
1: Best in the world, and if we actually treated women's sports with the respect, like, you wouldn't need to think of it as a charity.
2: Kate began questioning why it was such a challenge to get people to pay more attention to women's sports years ago, when she started out as a sports commentator at ESPN.
3: When I worked at ESPN and I would do a TV show, I was in the production room and I was always pitching women's sports stories.
2: Here's Kate Fagan on the TED stage.
3: It almost never worked. Every once in a while, it would work. But this thing would happen when we would do a women's sports segment. Many of the other men on the segment didn't really do their homework. So they were kind of blah. Then the segment would be kind of blah. There's actually a term for this. It's called gender bland. And then the segment would end, and the producer would be like, see, this is why we never do women's sports, because they're boring. When a men's segment fell flat, the problem was us. We would redo it. All right, come on, do your homework. Pick it up. We're doing that again. When a segment on women's sports fell flat, the problem was women's sports. The reality is that just existing in our culture, you will know a dozen men's storylines. I mean, these things are literally push notified to your phone. Or you're at a bar or a doctor's office, and the talking heads are giving you the latest NBA drama. In America, osmosis will have you knowing men's sports storylines. So, who tells the storylines of women's sports today? If we're willing to inspect what actually spikes our heart rate and pushes us to the edge of our seats, instead of just assuming we know, we can all collectively make the sports world a more equitable place.
1: I started to notice that it's not as if people just don't care about women's sports. There are environments and there are circumstances in which people are caring about women's sports. So I started to think, along with a lot of my female colleagues at ESPN, like, what are the common denominators when this does happen, when people care about women's sports? Because it felt to me like that could also answer the broader question of why we watch sports.
2: In a minute, the key ingredients Kate believes every athletic event needs to make it impossible for us to turn away. Today on the show, the psychology of winning. I'm Manoush Zomorodi, and you're listening to the TED Radio Hour from NPR. 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
4: 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On the next Snap Judgment, we proudly present Deliverance. 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
1: Important season. Can you just take a moment and think about perhaps the most inspirational single stop on the civil rights trail, where we really have an opportunity to recognize the importance of Americans grappling honestly with our heritage and how travel to these spots can be a great first stop?
2: Well, Rick, you more than anybody can understand the appreciation of experience and the emotion of important stops. Thank goodness for Ava DuVernay's movie, Selma. People now come in large numbers in on buses to drive to Selma to walk across the Edmund Pettus Bridge because that symbolizes bravery and defiance more than any other site. And a number of national guidebooks pick Selma's bridge now as one of America's 10 greatest landmarks.
1: And Lee, the photograph you chose for the cover of your book, of course, it is the Edmund Pettus Bridge, and the angle, it invites you to walk over that arcing bridge. And then when you look deeper into the book, you find about the brutal welcome that awaits you over the crest of that bridge. And then you have to wonder, as a privileged white person, what would you do? What would I do if those policemen with those clubs and those hateful faces were awaiting me on the other side of that bridge? And to walk over that bridge, it's something we all need to do.
2: They were brave people. They knew that some of them were going to die. Mm. And the fact that they still went forward and you had hundreds and several thousand people who would be involved in marches like that.
1: Well, it's an ongoing fight. And their valor is still getting traction to this day, in part thanks to people like you who are dedicated to making sure that we look at this with open and honest eyes. Lee Sentell, thank you for joining us. And thank you for writing Civil Rights Trail.
2: Thank you so much.
1: There's more in the radio section of our website at ricksteves.com. 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
1: Are you ready to be bitten by the polar bug on the Arctic archipelago of Svalbard? It's not a local bug there, but it's rather a term the locals use to describe that deep desire to return after landing there for your first time. Its frigid climate, extreme light variations, and the staggering natural beauty of its glaciers and fjords have been a draw for explorers and adventurers for generations, and now for researchers and tourists as well. Ecologist and conservationist and bear enthusiast Chris Morgan goes to Svalbard once a year to lead an Arctic expedition for polar bears. Chris has worked as a wildlife researcher, wilderness guide, an environmental educator now for more than 30 years, and he's traveled to every continent where bears live. Chris joins us now in our studio to give a glimpse into Svalbard and its most iconic inhabitant, the polar bears. Chris, thanks for joining us.
6: Hey, Rick. 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
1: So first of all, Svalbard, that's basically a Norwegian island halfway between the Norwegian mainland and the North Pole, right?
6: Exactly. Top of the world, basically.
1: Top of the world. For someone who's never been there before, just describe it. What kind of world is that?
6: It

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1: On the Children's Hour, we're celebrating dads for Father's Day with a musical special. Here's some of our favorite kindy artists with their tributes to dad. Plus, we have music from a Ghanaian rapper, a love song to dad sung in Cree, and many more. As we think about our fathers, we remember the important roles they play in our families and our lives with their nurturing, love, and care. Happy Father's Day to all of the dads from all of us on the Children's Hour. 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

You're listening to the Children's Hour. I'm Katie Stone. You just heard Gracie's Corner, the YouTube show. That's her song for Dad. Today on the show, we've got a musical special for Father's Day honoring all the dads. Happy Father's Day. This one is for you. Daddy.

0: It's with great pride and joy I introduce to you my firstborn, a boy child, who goes by the title DJ Willie. Wow. An honest to God music man with a big childlike smile. His name is DJ Willie. Wow. It's got a catchy ring. He has a passion to make rhymes with a purpose to get children to sing, to live life well, to do the right thing. Show your teachers how smart you are. Be a star. Like Cinderella, and you might go far. Float like a butterfly, like a heroic Ali. And you can be the best hero you can be. You want to know how? Listen to me. His daddy. Daddy, wow. Listen to these songs written and performed just for you by my son, DJ Willie. Wow.
1: If you don't remember anything else, I want you to remember this. Repeat after me. You can never go wrong.

0: That's DJ Willie Wow from his Hip Hope for Kids release, and he was introduced by his dad. For Portland was before that, that's Mick Jordan. You're listening to the Children's Hour. I'm Katie Stone. This is our Dad's Day show. You can follow along on our playlist at childrenshour.org. Look for Dad. This is the latest from Fuchs featuring Van Van and Aura V right here on the Children's Hour.
1: What up?

Let's be honest. Who exactly are you trying to impress? Statistically speaking, your kids are average at best. No, I'm not saying they're not special, because we both know that they are. But in this world, they're only gonna get so very far.

That's why you've got to scare them straight. Act a little crazy and sometimes stay up a little too late. Make them fearful of what they might become. That'll make them study hard instead of goofing around and having fun.

0: That was David Holt right here on the Children's Hour with Doodle Daddle Day. Minimum Parenting was Todd and Tina. And in the background, Randall Paskeman with Proud Daddy right here on the Children's Hour, where we're celebrating dads.
1: 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We'll be right back.
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0: That's the Grammy-winning Uno, Dos, Tres, Andrés with his release called Uno, Dos, Tres, Andrés en Español y en Inglés. That's Oh Papa, the Spanish version. Before that, Jaso with My Daddy is a Champ featuring his daughter, Nessa. 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It's Dad's Day here on the show. You can follow along on our playlist at childrenshour.org. Look for Dad. 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
1: When I was a kid, I was into weird things like collecting rocks and the Lord of the Rings. I grew up and got married, but I didn't change. I may be a father, but I'm still very strange. I'm a weird dad.

0: 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Whoa. Still got it.
1: I'm hungry.
2: Hi, hungry, I'm Dad.
1: I'm tired.
2: Hi, tired, I'm Dad.
1: I'm bored.
2: Hi, bored, I'm Dad.
1: I'm leaving.
3: Wait, you're really leaving?
2: I'm leaving, I'm Dad.
3: I sing in the shower and I sing when I cook. I use silly voices when I read the kids' books, like...
4: Hi, I'm the guy from Where the Wild Things Are.
1: Oh my gosh.
4: I'm big and scary.
1: Why do you always do this? Why?
5: I'm a princess.
1: Stop
5: and
1: it.
5: I'm stuck in a tree.
1: Can't

0: That's Adrian Sutherland with Notawe, and that's sung in his native Cree language. Before that, you heard Funky Mama with My Dad Rocks, and way back when, Go Banana Go was from Dark Side of the Banana. In the background, you're hearing Aaron Hamre and Orlando Sacatero from Forgotten Spirits with Father's Wisdom. Today, in honor of Father's Day, we are celebrating dads on the Children's Hour. Lots more coming up.
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Guacamole in the background from Digging in the Dirt, Daddy's Gonna Hold You Tight. And before that, What Daddies Do, I Will Be With You, is Greg Leto from Create My Own World. 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We're gonna go out with one more. This is Anne Murray. We'll catch you next time for another edition of the Children's Hour.

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